0: have food to raise their young. They're saying that if a company wants to drill for oil and destroy the last patch of land that an endangered species needs to live on, that's totally fine. Go ahead. They're saying that if someone wants to log a forest, that's the last place where an endangered owl can live, that's fine. And it's so inconsistent with the premise of the Endangered Species Act and the commitment that we've made not to drive species to extinction. And it's that violation of the law, that just complete undermining of the statute that has governed our management of natural resources and species for more than 50 years, that is the cause of our lawsuit. We're just determined to restore the protections that these species need.
1: And finally, you know, an intergovernmental body of leading scientists has found, of course, it exactly echoes what you're saying, that changing or degrading animal habitats is the top reason for biodiversity loss around the world. Also earlier this year, the Trump administration voted to exempt oil and gas drilling in the Gulf of Mexico from measures to protect endangered whales and species at risk. So Ben, if you could just say, what are you hoping will come out of this case?
0: Yeah, absolutely. That's an important point. Habitat destruction is the biggest driver of extinction. So if you aren't protecting against habitat destruction, I mean, that's a loophole. It's not a big enough word to say what that does to the framework for conserving endangered species. That is just contrary to the entire project and commitment that we have. And so what we are hoping is that the Trump administration's latest action, where they have just deleted the definition of the word harm from their regulations for the Endangered Species Act, will be reversed. And what the statute requires, which is the conservation of species habitat, will be recognized by the Trump administration.
2: We want to thank you, Ben Levitin, for joining us. Senior attorney at Earth Justice, the group has sued the Trump administration to preserve the Endangered Species Act. That does it for our show. I'll be in Kansas City this weekend, July 17th and 18th, in Overland Park at the Glenwood Arts Cinema. They'll be showing the film about Democracy Now! Called Steal the Story, Please. I'll be there doing the Q&A with the directors, Tia Lesson and Carl Diehl. Friday night at 7 p.m. and Saturday at the 4 o'clock matinee and the 7 p.m. Evening screening of Steal This Story, Please. You can go to our website at democracynow.org. We'll be celebrating KKFI Community Radio and Kansas City PBS. We hope you can join us in Overland Park in Kansas City. That does it for our show. Welcome back to Mike Burke, the Angelique Comet, Messiah Rhodes. I'm Amy Goodman with Nermeen.
3: With dry weather and a reduced snowpack in Washington, one accidental spark can lead to a wildfire. 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
1: Then you got me, Mr. Measles. I say run from the needles. Yes, stay away. They are gonna...
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3: 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We've already seen nearly 1,000 measles cases in the first 2 months of 2026. Stay healthy and vaccinate your kids.
4: Mambo. 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Mambo. Together. 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Remember, the rhythm is...

0: 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Remember, your feet will be together. 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

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And prepare for liftoff with Slee Boy and the Easy Sleazies, bringing their psychedelic space jazz fusion from mellow melodic grooves to wild paint-shaking jams. 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

0: 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And speaking of G, Jonah, what time is it, buddy?
1: It's 8 o'clock, and it's time for the final hour. Do you know where you're

and a fine Thursday evening to all you good radio listeners out there in radio land. My name is Ned, and I'm going to be a co-host to the Vinyl Hour with all of you good people. So please make sure that we do a great show tonight. This is Participatory Radio at 509-747-3807. And we've got a lot of good tunes in the lineup already. Great suggestions. It's summertime, so let's get into some live shows. So let's have some fun tonight.

And a good Thursday night to everyone. This is Ned, and I'm hosting the Vinyl Hour along with you folks. So that makes us both co-hosts to the Vinyl Hour. And that's the way it is each and every Thursday. It's participatory radio. And the way to participate, give a call in if you'd like during the show. When I'm off the microphone, try the telephone at 509-747-3807. Operators are not standing by. It's just me up here with all you good folks. So help me make a good show. It's the only way the Vinyl Hour gets energized, shall we say. I was looking for the right word. Energized is the word tonight we're looking for. And I know there's smoke everywhere, and our weather report from Mick in Ohio is it's the worst smoke air quality that they've ever had. And they're recommending people with healthy breathing and healthy lungs to stay indoors. Can you imagine how bad it is for everybody else? Well, we hope you all are hanging in there, Mick. No line dancing outside the house today, okay? Keep it indoors, buddy. And all the rest of you good folks. Well, we woke up here in the Inland Northwest with a lot of smoke this morning. And then the rain came and the wind came. And thank you, Mother Nature, for clearing out that stuff. It's so much nicer this afternoon than it was this morning. Well, we have a good amount of music in store, but nothing's lined up because we go by inspiration here on the Vinyl Hour. We wing it. Right? Let's wing it together. Help me make a good show. First thing, though, I need you to do is your responsibility to this radio station. Call someone, text someone, email someone, talk to somebody in the checkout lane. You're in a car at a stoplight, roll down your window and say, hi, you got good radio? Anything. 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Not everyone on the planet yet knows about Thin Air Community Radio, that they have a voice if they're interested. And if you're a listener and you want a voice, it's simple. Become a listener member. None of us up here asking you to do anything we haven't been doing, and I've been doing it for 23 years now, going on 23 years, and I couldn't be happier or more proud. So for $3 a month, that's the entrance fee to get yourself in the door and become a card-carrying member to Thin Air Community Radio. Now, I'll let you know, we don't spend any money on cards. It goes all to the function of this radio station, not to anyone you're hearing on the air. We're all volunteers. But we can say we're card-carrying, right? Whatever. Whatever floats your boat. It's good. We do have a fine radio station, and it's because of us. We are the power that powers this radio station. And I want to thank you for that. I want to thank for Witness Protection Program John, WWP John, who gave us some good suggestions of music this evening. And they're all live tracks. So I've got summertime live concert show theme tonight. It's going to be peppered for the next 2 hours. No sense in delaying. Let's get into turntable number two with a phenomenal band that, while they did get a lot of airplay, you know, when you really go down the rabbit hole for Loggins and Messina, you find out just how extraordinary every one of these musicians is, and at the time. So we're going to go to turntable number two for our listening pleasure here on the Vinyl Hour with Vahivala.

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1: And just a two-song simple opening set for us here on the Vinyl Hour this evening, and it is the 16th of July, middle of July already, ladies and gentlemen, and I hope you're having fun wherever you are, whatever you're doing, that life is full of purpose and meaning, and it's enriched. And I thank you for allowing me to be a part of your world each and every Thursday evening from 8 to 10 on the Vinyl Hour. Thank you for calling. Phone rang a few times while I was talking to Tom. Thanks for calling in, Tom. Always a pleasure to hear your voice, not only on the radio Wednesday mornings with a shot of jazz, but on the phone as well. Lots of good people here at Thin Air Community Radio. 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Scroll down to the archive section, type in the show you're looking for, and you get a choice of two shows. One's always rotated, right? Tonight's show will be on there for 2 weeks, and next it'll be, you know, et cetera. So it keeps doing all that. Everything's wonderful. So please take advantage of all the goodness that Thin Air community members, listener members, provide us all. And I hope every single one of you out there is, because I tell you, you'll have a whole lot more fun in your life. World will be a nicer place if you are a listener member. All right, nice opening set. Oh, we had Loggins and Messina. Let me pull this album over here. I tell you, these guys in this band were all multi-instrumentalists. John Clark, all kinds of wind instruments. Merle Bregant, all kinds of percussion. Larry Sims on all kinds of bass guitars and keyboards, etc. And Al Garth on stringed instruments as well. Then, of course, you got the super remarkable talents of Kenny Loggins and Jim Messina. This is a double live album. If you're going to start somewhere and go down the Loggins and Messina rabbit hole, this might be an album I'm going to suggest to you. It's called On Stage from San Francisco, Winterland, New York, Carnegie Hall, and in Boston, the Orpheum Theater. April 28th and 29th in 72, March 1st and 2nd, 73, and March 1st and 73 as well. So, have a good time with this album. It's live. It's got all kinds of goodies on it. Again, Jim Messina produced the album, and that's actually how he and Kenny Loggins first met. Kenny was doing a solo album. Jim was in the studio, engineering, producing, and that's how they met. And they bonded together, and man, I tell you, all kinds of amazing, amazing music came out of this band. This is a great album to start with, On Stage, double live album. And then John suggested us a bunch of live music as well. And that's kind of where we're getting the theme tonight, going live, because it is summertime and we should all be outside enjoying live music. Hall & Oates with Sarah Smile for our listening pleasure right here on the Vinyl Hour. All right, a little bit of station business before we get to more good tunes coming right up now.
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1: Some great older voices from shows past. The DJ, formerly known as Carl, wants your new car. It's nice to hear his voice. Got to bring that up each and every week. Same as Bob and Kat. Lots of amazing people are in this radio station right now and have passed through the doors in the years past as well. Maybe you want to be the next one walking through the door and coming on in. Become a volunteer. Got to be a listener member first, and it's only $3 a month admission, and that becomes a member, $36 a year, or it can be any kind of donation, wherever you want to put the decimal point. 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He'd be happy to welcome you in and tell you what's going on. There's many slots still available live on the radio. We're not live 24 hours a day, and we would like to be, but there's also a ton of things going on behind the scenes, behind the microphone, that need attention. And I'm sure you have a skill level that we can use here, plus your own personality and essence and all that goodness. Bring it on in. We'd love to have you. Our news program is extraordinary, and we're looking to grow that extraordinarily more. Right? More better. That's good English. So, hey, you can do it. Or give me a call here and we can chat things up on the telephone at 509-747-3807. All right, to turntable number one. I've been carrying this album around with me for a while. It's about time we just get to it. Sergio Mendes and Brazil 66 with an album from A&M Records called Fool on the Hill. Yeah, they do a cover of the Beatles for sure. We're not going there yet. We're just going to have a very fun time with Scarborough Fair for our listening pleasure right here on the Vinyl Hour.

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1: Thank you very much, Les. I appreciate him stopping in each and every week just to do that for us. Thank you, Les. And I want to thank Linnea for phoning in, always bringing me cheer. And it's, you know, I really realize it took me a bunch of years, but I like being with happy people. And it's just a good, good vibe. Do something fun. And if you don't have any happy people around you, be that happy people and share it with others. But I appreciate y'all sharing things with me each and every Thursday night. My name is Ned, co-hosting the Vinyl Hour with all you good folks. And you can share all your goodies with me at 509-747-3807. Remember, this is participatory radio, and I'm looking forward to talking with y'all. And musically, where are we going with the show? I want to thank John for sending in some great live suggestions last week, and that inspired doing more of a live show. It is summertime. Let's get out there and enjoy some concerts, live music. Speaking of that, get loud in the library. You guys know it. It's a tradition here at Thin Air Community Radio, typically Saturdays, but you get to go a day earlier tomorrow night, Friday. Let me bring this over here. Oh, because I want to read it to you. Get loud in the library Friday, July 17th, tomorrow night. It'll be held right here at the Central Library, which is 906 West Main Street. We're on the third floor, and right now I'm on the third floor in Studio C. Excuse my voice, it's starting to go out a little bit. We'll just get back to good music. But we've got great bands lined up. The Bedheads, the Wood Dusters, and Sealy Boy and the Easy Sleazies. Yeah, doors open at 6:30, music starts at 7, and the cost to get in is nothing. That's right, nothing, N-U-T-T-I-N. It is free admission each and every week. We do offer beverages from Brick West Brewing Company, and there'll be some wine if anyone's interested, and there'll be snacks as well, and there'll be just amazingly wonderful people to hang out with. It's such a cool environment. So look forward to seeing you all tomorrow evening. Babs and I will be here. Linnea said she'll be here. I think Bob and Kathy might even make an appearance. It's like, yeah, good times, good time. Maybe Red. Yeah, we'll see. Love to see you guys here as well. All right. Well, we had three tunes for that last set. Sergio Mendez and Brazil 66 with Scarborough Fair. Gabor Szabo with Sombrero Sam. I think that album came out in like 68 or 69. I've enjoyed that. And then we finished up there, and I want to thank Tom for having Herb Alford on his show. Herb Alford and Hugh Masekela did a really fine album, and it's simply called that, Herb Alford and Hugh Masekela. And it came out, of course, on A&M Records. Why not? Herb Alpert is the A in the A&M Records. And the wealth of musicianship that they brought on board here, well, you know, flugelhorn, both Herb Alpert and Hugh Masekela, plus trumpets. We have James Gadson on drums, Lee Rittenour on guitar. There's a whole host of other guitar players, Freddie Harris, Arthur Adams. How about, where's that other one I saw? Tommy Tedesco is doing acoustic guitar on Lobo. The song we heard was Lobo. Anyway, just a wealth. Oh, yeah, Ian Underwood is doing synthesizers. What? I mean, wow. Yeah. All right. Carlos Vega, drums. Anyway, it's a fine album. It's smooth. It's good jazz. And they just have a ton of fun. They're really having fun on this record. And when did it come out, Ned? Good question. Oh, I'm not sure. But it is vinyl. There's the cover right there. Okay, let's keep that good stuff going. I have some more live music on turntable number two. This is a good album. Double live album as well. This came out in, I'm going to guess, 78 on Grunt Records. We're going to, I think it's side B. Do I have on there? It might be side B. Anyway, it's a double live album, Hot Tuna Electric. They also, whenever they started shows, they would do acoustic. Yama would come out, play a little bit of acoustic. Jack would join them on acoustic, and the two of them would play for sometimes a couple of hours. Go in, the band would kind of party for a bit, and maybe not come out until midnight. Tom and I, and my brother Tom and I, saw Tuna a ton at the Capitol Theater in Passaic, New Jersey, before they dosed that building down. Was the only thing they could do for the community, is get that building out of there. But while it was up, boy, did we have a lot of fun there. There was one show, started at 10, for about an hour, maybe nine, because they played for a couple of hours, went in for an hour, came out at midnight, the electric band did, and they played till 6 a.m. Half the place had gone. I'm sure we had dozed in between, but the band was just playing, and we walked outside, and it was daylight. These guys knew how to throw a show. On turntable number two, for our listening pleasure, right here on the Vinyl Hour.

0: Talk about a fun band. Oh my goodness. Hot Tuna. Or as those of us that would be in the seats yelling other things. Hot Blinkin' Tuna. But nonetheless, let me lift the stylus off of that. There we are. I'm back here. I'm coming. I had to slide back to turntable number two. I Wish You Would, Genesis, and Extraction Love Song. For our listening pleasure right here on the Vinyl Hour. Hope you guys are having fun. I sure am. I want to thank Bob and Kathy for making the magic ringy-dingy-dingy on the phone at 509-747-3807. Kathy, in her inimitable, mastery of the English language, being it's so hot outside, she said, play something cool. So there we go. All right. Got it, Kathy. Working on it. And, of course, Linnea called in and Tom called in. And so if you'd like to call in during the next set, do so at 509-747-3807. Okay, we've got some more great live music lined up. But in the meantime, let's take care of some wonderful things here at the station.
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2: 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Tell them about Thin Air Community Radio. That'd be awesome. And don't forget, tomorrow night, get loud in the library. That's right, the 17th of July. It's going to be the Bedheads, the Wood Dusters, Slee Boy, and the Easy Sleazies. That's tomorrow night, right here in the Spokane Central Library, 906 West Main Street, on the third floor. Doors open at 6:30, music starts at 7, and admission is free. And we do offer beverages from Brick West Brewing Company. There'll be wine and snacks available as well. And we ask for a donation at the door, if you'd like, or any time. So we'd appreciate it. We'd love to have you come on up, and I'll be here with Babs. I think Bob's going to be here. Maybe even Kathy will make an appearance. Who knows? Celebrities galore. Cool people. All right. Hope to see you then. Okay, this next song is a live one. New Year's Eve, 1969-1970. Which is this, Fillmore East? Boy, the brain wants to say Fillmore East. Yes, Fillmore East in New York, recorded live. Oh my goodness. Billy Cox, Buddy Miles, and Jimi Hendrix. This is not a song that I play too often, but the similarities of what's going on in his song and from 1969 to today is eerie. There are people dying in the streets of America, and it's sanctioned by our government. Not much has changed. For our listening pleasure, right here on the Vinyl Hour, Machine Gun.
3: Happy New Year, first of all. We have about a million or 2 million more of them, if we can get over the summer. Yeah. We'll have to dedicate this one to such a draggy scene that's going on. All the soldiers that are fighting in Chicago and Milwaukee and New York. Oh, yes, and all the soldiers fighting in Vietnam. I did a thing called Machine Gun.

0: Well, we're kind of bringing it down to the end of Side B of the Vinyl Hour, and we've got some Buffalo Jones in the background.
1: I'm liking it.
0: Oh, without a doubt. It's the guys have been polished for years. You know? Yeah. They've been playing some great stuff, and it's nice to have them a part of our community here in town. So welcome aboard, Cameron. Good to see you, buddy.
1: Good to see you, too, as always.
0: Yeah, exactly. Before that, were you able to listen to the tune before that one?
1: I did catch just the tail end of it.
0: A band that I don't know about, but they're called R.A.Q.
1: I've never heard of them either.
0: Nope.
1: New to me.
0: I want to thank Relics for, you know, periodically sending us out these things, you know, compilations, I guess you'd call it. Booch Magoo is the name of the tune. Came off of RAQ's 2006 album called Ton Something. I just had it on here. Ton These, T-O-N These.
1: Right. Whatever. Well, Booch Magoo to you too.
0: Yeah,
1: you know?
0: Pretty much, I know. But it's one of their live jams, and they definitely had a Fish sound to them.
1: Yeah,
0: you know?
1: Jammy band.
0: Yep, and this was one of their staples, evidently, when they're doing live shows.
1: Cool.
0: And we had Rory Gallagher before that with Off the Handle, and started out with St. Jimmy and Machine Gun. You know, 1969, he was singing for the soldiers in the streets of Chicago, you know, elsewhere in the country, and the soldiers in Vietnam. And we're still sanctioned by our government killing people in the streets of America today.
1: That's true.

0: It's true.
1: Oh, have we learned anything?
0: Not much, not it seems much. Like. Yeah. But I'd like to think, you know, the people have, you know, maybe, but
1: yeah,
0: the
1: right.
0: systems don't.
1: There, you know. There's a consciousness growing.
0: I think
1: And the change mm-hmm. needs, you know, yeah. So yeah. Good deal. So glad you're here. What do you got for us tonight, man?
0: I've got some fun stuff. I'm going to have a little bit of Sticks tonight. I know that much. I'm going to have some Genesis, I think, later on in the evening a little bit. Let's mm-hmm. see what else I got. I'm definitely going to have a little bit of Fusion, again, kind of in the second half. Yeah, it's so going to be good. Vandergraaf Generator
1: again. Oh, I love those guys.
0: Is going to be kicking it off tonight.
1: Good.
0: That's what we're going to start
1: okay.
0: with. Yeah.
1: Okay, that's good. And so with the Fusion, who's going to be fusioning for us?
0: I've got a couple smaller bands that are going to be kind of fusion-oriented a little bit.
1: All right.
0: So I think it'll be cool. I've got some Argent on there.
1: Okay. Oh, good.
0: The track that I chose is kind of, it's fusion-esque in a
1: good.
0: Way, you know. It's
1: good.
0: Got jazz influence at least yeah. to it. So
1: I had Rod Argent on my show a few years back.
0: Wow.
1: Interviewed. It was fun.
0: That's
1: was
0: cool.
1: Very fun.
0: That's
1: when we were
0: cool.
1: back in the old studio.
0: Yeah.
1: Yeah. And he was, you know, and his manager said, you know, man, you got 20 minutes. Okay. So 20 minutes, just for half an hour, whatever
0: I'm sure.
1: it was.
0: I mean, it's
1: and
0: blink
1: it
0: of
1: flew
0: an eye.
1: By. And I said, hey, man, you know, I don't want to keep you any longer. And he says, really? What? He was having fun. We
0: uh-huh.
1: just, so he said, please, let's just keep going.
0: All
1: so,
0: right. So, don't yeah. have to tell me twice.
1: Yeah,
0: right?
1: Yeah. Exactly. good.
0: Cool.
1: Well, listen, my goodness, look at the time. Let's get some legal done.
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1: Well, I want to thank Shara for popping in real quick
0: yeah.
1: and taking care of the business. I'm going to turn it over to you, buddy. Thank you, everyone, for allowing me to be part of your world. Continue sharing all the goodness that you have as you have tonight with me, and do it everywhere you go. Share that smile, open hand, and we can change the face of this planet right here in our own community. See you tomorrow night at Loud in the Library. Good night, everybody.

Alrighty, ladies and gentlemen, you are tuned in to KYRS Medical Lake and Spokane, 88.1 and 92.3 FM. And this is Prog Planet. I'm going to have some fun stuff for you here tonight. We're going to start it off with a little bit of Van de Graaff Generator. This is going to be off of their record Still Life, which is one of my favorites by them. And it kind of has a cool artwork of like a lightning strike focused, frozen in time, if you will. This is going to be this is going to be the third track on that album, La Rosa. And following that up, we're going to hear from Styx with their track A Day, which is off of their record Styx 2, released in 1973. Interestingly enough, I didn't plan it out this way, but also the third song on the album. So that's always funny how that works out a little bit. So we'll see if that trend will continue through the show. I can't promise that it will, but stranger things have happened. And I guess if that gets your mind flowing a little bit, don't hesitate to call on in 509-747-3807. I guess we're doing third tracks on albums tonight. So if you have a favorite third track on an album, feel free to give a call on in and let me know. And hey, we might be able to work it on into the show here. You never know. I mean, depending what it is, we love a little bit of musical inspiration, don't we? We do. So without any further ado here, here's La Rosa from Van de Graaff Generator right here on Prog Planet.

vision, here I am again, encamped upon your floor. Craving sanctuary and nourishment, encouragement,

Alrighty, folks, that was A Day from Styx off of their record Styx 2. It's always interesting hearing how bands change, and a lot of people know Styx from their big hits, right? Renegade, Come Sail Away, but they had some very proggy tracks earlier on in their career, including off this record, Styx 2, which is 1973. That track, again, was A Day. Before that, we heard from none other than Van de Graaff Generator with their track La Raza off of their album Still Life. Up next here, I've got a couple show promos for you. Then we'll hop right back into the music. I'm going to have a little bit of Caravan up next. Someone called in and gave me a third song recommendation, and I'm still looking for more. Those first two tracks that we heard were third songs off of the album. We're talking side A here, third track on the record. And this one up next is going to be two. So I won't spoil it for you. You're going to have to get through these promos first. And to be fair, there is some really interesting, cool stuff happening here at the library. So stay tuned, folks. Listen in.

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And prepare for liftoff with Slee Boy and the Easy Sleazies, bringing their psychedelic space jazz fusion from mellow melodic grooves to wild paint-shaking jams. 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
1: Okie dokie, folks. Up next here, we are going to continue with our third track extravaganza. This is going to be from Caravan. This is going to be their track Love to Love You off of their album In the Land of Gray and Pink. This is going to be just the first track in this little set. Following that, we are going to hear from Curved Air off their album Airborne. This is not going to be part of our third track extravaganza. It's a little bit later on the album, but this is going to be Moonshine from their album Airborne, which is pretty cool. Love a female vocalist when it comes to prog rock. Could use some more of those. So could use some more third track suggestions. Could use some more female vocal suggestions as well. So feel free to call on in 509-747-3807. But first, before Moonshine from Curved Air, it's going to be Love to Love You from Caravan right here, right now on Prog Planet.

0: Alrighty, folks, that was Moonshine from Curved Air. I think used in the more traditional sense of the word, as in something kind of not really there, or, you know, just talking about the moon, too. But I definitely don't think they're talking about some distilled spirits. That much I could gather. Before that track, Moonshine from Curved Air, it was Caravan with their track Love to Love You, our third of the third tracks tonight. And up next, we've got a couple promos here for you, but we're going to have some more great music right after that, folks. So don't worry, good tunes coming up next.
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0: Alrighty, folks, this next track is going to be from a kind of lesser-known English band, one of many in the 1970s. This band is called Bebop Deluxe, and this is going to be off of their 1975 record Futurama, not at all affiliated or related to the cartoon of the same name. In fact, I might argue that this is the better piece of media titled Futurama. However, I don't want to get into a debate here. Anyhow, Bebop Deluxe, small group out of England. This is their album Futurama, and this is going to be their track Soundtrack. Maybe not the most creative name, but it is a creative song. So sit back, relax, and enjoy, folks.

Alrighty, folks, you are tuned in to KYRS, Medical Lake and Spokane, 88.1 and 92.3 FM. That last track there was from Argent off of their album Nexus, released in 1974. That was their track Music from the Spheres. Really cool group there from Rod Argent, who I guess Ned was able to interview some time ago. Really neat. Prior to that track from Argent, Music from the Spheres, we heard from a smaller English group called Bebop Deluxe with their song titled Soundtrack off of their album Futurama. Up next for you here, I've got something that you might enjoy and know. This is going to be the Musical Box from Genesis. I said that I was going to play this song maybe about a month ago, but I ended up playing The Knife instead. So I want to keep up with my promise here. And here's the Musical Box from Genesis. This is off of their album Nursery Crime, released in 1971, the first track on that album.

0: Alrighty, folks, that last track there was Superficial. That was from Arthur Brown's Kingdom Come. And I guess that track kind of has multiple movements, as they say, including Last Time, Superficial, and Corpora Supercelestia is the last movement of that track there. Up next, I've got a couple promos for you first, but let me tell you what you heard before that Kingdom Come track. It was none other than Genesis with their song, The Musical Box. That's right, folks. Good stuff. Good stuff indeed. Up next, I've got a couple promos, and then we'll get into some more great tunes right here on Prog Planet.
1: So I imagine you're pretty concerned about the thumping coming from downstairs, and I totally get it. I totally understand. But I just got to say, don't worry about it. It's just DJ Shrimp Biscuit. I've got it all under control, man. Every Tuesday night from 8 to 10 p.m., I'm going to be in your basement channeling rare tunes forged in divine wizardly flame. That's right. I've turned your basement into a one-way ticket to White Label Euphoria, and you're invited. Heard only on KYRS, Thin Air Community Radio. This is Basement Beats.

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And prepare for liftoff with Slee Boy and the Easy Sleazies, bringing their psychedelic space jazz fusion from mellow melodic grooves to wild paint-shaking jams. 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
1: Alrighty, folks. Earlier we heard from Caravan in the first hour of the show, but we are going to hear from a little bit more Caravan. This is going to be off of a little bit of their later album. This is going to be off their record Cunning Stunts, and this is going to be their track Dab Song Concerto, spelled C-O-N-S-H-I-R-T-O-E. Concerto. All right. Anyhow, Dab Song Concerto right here from Caravan. Enjoy, folks.

0: Alrighty, folks, that was Dab Song Con Shirt Toe from Caravan off their record Cunning Stunts. Up next here, we've got a couple show promos for you, then we'll hop right back into the tunes right here on Prog Planet.
1: This is Mariah Gilardin. 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
0: Okay, folks, up next we've got something from a very small band called Marbin. This is going to be their track Israeli Jazz. It's kind of an electric jazz track from their 2018 album of the same name, Israeli Jazz. And they are a progressive jazz rock band, not based out of Israel, but out of the United States, out of Chicago, right here on Prog Planet.

All right, folks, that last track there was Think of Me with Kindness from Gentle Giant off of their record Octopus, released in 1972. Prior to that, it was Israeli Jazz. That was from a very small group out of Chicago called Marbin off of their 2018 album of the same name, Israeli Jazz. Thanks so much for tuning in tonight. You've been listening to Prague Planet and only found on KYRS Thin Air Community Radio. That's right, KYRS Medical Lake and Spokane, 88.1 and 92.3 FM. This is your host, Cameron, signing off for the night, turning the automation on. I will see you all next week for some more great prog rock music. 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Good night, folks.

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0: Your constitutional rights keep you safe.
1: Knowing them keeps you safer. Regardless of your beliefs, criminal history, appearance, or citizenship status, these rights cannot be taken from you.
0: You have the right to due process and a fair trial.
1: The state must provide you an attorney upon request, and you should not waive this right.
2: Police cannot conduct a search without a judicial warrant or probable cause.
0: They cannot arrest you for exercising your rights, and they are obligated to read you your rights.
1: Know
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Doors open at 6 and the music beginning at 7. 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And prepare for liftoff with Slee Boy and the Easy Sleazies, bringing their psychedelic space jazz fusion from mellow melodic grooves to wild paint-shaking jams. 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

what's on the toilet, can't decipher if you know that my life is tied to giving hoodlums life, despite the war that their sights are fixed upon and give them pipe out of control. But the plight we're abiding has almost wiped our frontal lobe of our heritage. Rare kids like me who grew up savage, they got embarrassed when they went to their partner crib and seen their mattress had a bed frame. Shout out to those who told me Toby was a pet name. Toby Chuku Dubem Wigwe is my correct name. Praise God for follies of my colleagues that embody everything I overcame, blowing that ganji to suppress pain. Oh, but I was weak though, so on occasion purple haze would keep me warmer than a peacoat. Debo shouldn't be what you portray when you placebo, but now my flow to cheat code, every bar is worth a kilo. Oh.

سلام، من شاروخ هستم و شما به KYRS Medical Lake Spokane 88.1 و 92.3 FM گوش میکنید.

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0: Tuesday, July 21st, Earth Matters Now at noon with Mike and Laura on KYRS will feature Dr. Chad Pritchard, geology professor at Eastern Washington University. The infamous no-name ditch on the West Plains will be discussed within the context of PFAS, but there's more. His work with Field Camp for geology students, Dry Falls, that beautiful basalt creation in the lower Grand Coulee, and more on the geology and politics of the West Plains and PFAS. 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
1: How long have you been in there? 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
2: It's only been 3 hours.
1: Oh, get out. You're wasting water. In 2021, the National Environmental Education Foundation found that 3.8 billion gallons of water would be saved annually if Washington residents cut their showers by just 1 minute.
2: And according to Dr. Kaminska of Kaminska Dermatology, if your average shower length exceeds 10 minutes, you are at a greater risk of developing dry skin conditions.
1: And with your skin, yikes!
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No, this is easy. 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

نسينا يا كل الورى نكلو ازن الجام يغني ادق لو هاتني ريني بدل سجدو

So I imagine you're pretty concerned about the thumping coming from downstairs, and I totally get it. I totally understand. But I just got to say, don't worry about it. It's just DJ Shrimp Biscuit. I've got it all under control, man. Every Tuesday night from 8 to 10 p.m., I'm going to be in your basement channeling rare tunes forged in divine wizardly flame. That's right. I've turned your basement into a one-way ticket to White Label Euphoria, and you're invited. Heard only on KYRS, Thin Air Community Radio. This is Basement Beats.

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National Weather Service in Spokane has issued a severe thunderstorm warning for Western Lincoln County until 5:15 a.m. Pacific Daylight Time. At 4:32 a.m. Pacific Daylight Time, a severe thunderstorm was located 22 miles northwest of Ritzville, Oregon, 38 miles northeast of Moses Lake, moving north at 50 miles per hour. Hazard, 60 miles per hour wind gusts and quarter-size hail. Source, radar indicated. Impact, hail damage to vehicles is expected. Expect wind damage to roofs, siding, and trees. Locations impacted include Wilbur, Creston, Lamona, Telford, Sherman, and Coffee Pot Lake.

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Doors open at 6 and the music beginning at 7. 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

0: The National Weather Service in Spokane has issued a severe thunderstorm warning for Central Stephens County in northeastern Washington until 6:30 a.m. Pacific Daylight Time. At 5:57 a.m. Pacific Daylight Time, a severe thunderstorm was located near Colville, Oregon, 50 miles northwest of Priest River, moving northeast at 30 miles per hour. Hazard, 60 miles per hour wind gusts and quarter-size hail. Source, radar indicated. Impact, hail damage to vehicles is expected. Expect wind damage to roofs, siding, and trees. Locations impacted include Colville, Orin, and Arden. This includes the following highways, due south. Highway 20 in Washington between mile markers 355 and 362. Due south. Highway 395 in Washington between mile markers 223 and 233.
1: The review of cases from the recent term of the U.S. Supreme Court. We start with the birthright citizenship case, and then we take up cases dealing with immigration, cases dealing with executive power, as well as other major cases. We'll also look at what many have described as the corruption among the justices of the Supreme Court. Our guest today is once again Alan Yaroshevsky. Ms. Yaroshevsky is the Howard Lichtenstein Distinguished Professor of Legal Ethics, Maurice A. Dean School of Law at Hofstra University. She is a leading educator and expert in ethics law and serves as an expert witness and advisor to lawyers and law firms. Professor Yaroshevsky is a former commissioner on the New York State Joint Commission on Public Ethics. She has previously worked at the Center for Constitutional Rights and has been in private practice as well. And Professor Yaroshevsky has received numerous awards, including the New York State Bar Association's honor for outstanding contribution in criminal law education. Well, Professor Ellen Yaroshevsky, a warm welcome to Law and Disorder Radio.
2: Thanks so much. It's a pleasure to be here.
1: Well, last week, or actually I guess it was our last interview with you, Ellen, you discussed how the Roberts Court is engaged in a radical transformation of American democracy. We talked about the court's recent decimation of the most significant achievement in the Civil Rights era, the Voting Rights Act of 1965. We discussed the radical overturning of a woman's right to reproductive choice and the like. Today, we want to focus on the decisions of the last week of the court's term after it decimated the Voting Rights Act. And so the first question I would ask you, Ellen, is this. The last few weeks of the SCOTUS term produced decisions critical to the future, really, of the country. I wonder, therefore, if you could start by telling us about the most publicized decision, of course, which was the birthright citizenship case.
2: Yes. Let me just say that the last weeks were a continuation of a devastating term for democracy. Good for oligarchy, good for corporations, not good for people of this country. But at least they upheld the idea of birthright citizenship, but they did so only by one vote. Regular media portrays this as a great victory for democracy, and it certainly is, of course, but the problem is it shows that only five justices say, well, the Constitution says what it says, which is the Constitution clearly says all persons born or naturalized in the U.S. are citizens, and only five people, includes Justice Roberts and Amy Coney Barrett of the Republican wing, only five people agreed that was true. Kavanaugh is willing to say, no, it's not in the Constitution, but I'm going to say we can't do this now because the executive order isn't lawful. But he invited Congress, actually, to pass legislation overturning birthright citizenship, which is ridiculous because legislation cannot overrule the Constitution. So that's disturbing enough. This should have been

0: a 9-0 opinion, and frankly, the court should never have taken the case. So that part is really disturbing. Many scholars thought that this whole theory that the dissent bought, which is to say that, well, all that the 14th Amendment really means is that it was really only about slaves. It wasn't about other people who came to this country. And you have to be domiciled here for a certain period of time before we're going to consider the 14th Amendment applicable to you. Many scholars thought that theory was nuts, frankly. And the lower court, Judge Kuhnauer, who wrote the opinion, he basically said that. He said it in legalese. So it's frightening that we have four justices who have a bizarre and a wrong-headed view of history, who claim to be textualists, claim to be originalists, but they don't understand the 14th Amendment. For people interested, the majority opinion written by Judge Roberts did an excellent job of going through the history of the 14th Amendment. And it's all laid out very, very clearly. In one of the best dissents of the court that's been written all year, Ketanji Brown Jackson took on Justice Thomas very directly, which is interesting, about his so-called view of history, and corrected him and did an excellent job. She also took on the Chief Justice on race. You know, his famous, Chief Justice Roberts, his famous quote is, the only way to stop discrimination on race is to stop discriminating on race. And she took that on as well. It's a highly readable opinion. I hope that they use that actually in high school and colleges to teach about the civil rights era and the history of the 14th Amendment. So the upshot is, you see this, the right wing went after Amy Coney Barrett. They're attacking her as if she's some kind of a liberal justice. They're going to propose legislation. They think that legislation on birthright citizenship is going to win the day over the Constitution. It shouldn't, it won't. Hopefully Justice Roberts and Amy Coney Barrett are not going to change their minds. I can't see that they will, but it'll become an issue for the elections.
1: There were other cases addressing immigration. Can you tell us about those, please?
0: Yes, there were two major cases that sort of undermine this whole idea that people are going to come into the country and have birthright citizenship. One is a case of what's called temporary protected status. Since 1990, under George Bush, we've had laws in this country that people who come from countries where there's armed conflict, where there's disasters, can come into the country. And this case called Mullen v. Doe, it was challenged on behalf, there are 350,000 Haitians in the country, many of whom have hardly been in Haiti ever. They lived in this country forever. And this court ended up saying that if Homeland Security, whoever, decides that they don't want them in the country, they can terminate their temporary protected status. It's called TPS. And it gives a lot of power to the executive branch. It's one of the many cases that give power to the executive branch. So that was pretty horrible. It was challenged because of Trump's statements about Haitians, because you can say that if, in fact, there was racial discrimination in the decision to stop temporary protective status, that's a violation of the Constitution. It's an equal protection claim. And one of the most remarkable parts of this opinion is the court, the majority, 6-3 once again, said, oh no, you can't meet the basis for an equal protection claim because Trump's statements such as, and they're in the opinion, they're in the dissent opinion, that they came from, quote, whole countries, they're polluting the blood of Americans, comments about the filth and disease and the racial stereotypes about Haitians. The majority said, oh, no, that's not racial discrimination. And the court said, sorry, any other explanation that Trump can give, which is, oh, it's politics, is sufficient. These are just political words. Very disturbing. People are going to get deported. The second case is called El Otro Lado, which is an organization that's at the border in Mexico. And the court here said that despite the law in this country, despite asylum law, at the border in Mexico, officials do not have to allow people to apply for asylum until they're in the United States. So they can't do the long journey from wherever they've come to the border, finally get there, and apply for asylum. It totally undermines the system that has been created by Congress. Once again, it gives the executive much more authority to refuse access to people who are seeking asylum.
2: Well, speaking of executive power, were there not other cases that addressed this question directly of executive power?
0: One of the most disturbing cases of the entire term is a case called Slaughter, which upends the way the government is run. So people may know of all the agencies that we have in this country, the Food and Drug Administration, science, client, economy, security, airplane safety. There are people who are the heads of those agencies who have always been treated as quasi-independent. They couldn't be fired. People who have expertise. They know how to do highly technical things that actually make the modern world go around. And they weren't allowed to be removed without cause. There's all these congressional rules and regulations about how these agencies should operate. Well, this court in 6-3 overturned about a century worth of cases. They've been gunning for this for a long time. Roberts has been gunning for this even before he got on the court, saying, oh, no, we have the executive. It's called a unitary executive theory. It means, sorry, they're part of the executive branch. So the executive, the president, can willy-nilly fire people without cause just because he wants to. And so, you know, think of all the agencies now. Trump doesn't like what they're doing, science, food and drug, airplane safety. He's just allowed to fire them. It's totally upended the way our government functions. And it makes it really clear there's no longer a pretension that they're relying upon law. They really have an agenda. They're working on their agenda. They're working their way through it. The six of them think that their views can overturn a century of the way that the government has operated. It's one of the most devastating decisions.
1: Ellen, can you briefly summarize some of the other decisions?
0: There are many, but I'll just go through a few of them. First of all, there's always guns, all right? So Hawaii passed a law prohibiting carrying a concealed weapon on places like restaurants, hotels, stores, and gas stations, that they couldn't do it unless people had permission of the owner. Court said, oh, no, 6-3, nope, unconstitutional. People are allowed to carry guns in these places. So that's one. And by the way, next term, they're going to take up a case involving AR-15s. One of the most disturbing cases that's going to affect the election significantly is Robert's pet project for a very long time, which is money in elections. You may remember we talked about Citizens United, which allowed money, much more money by billionaires to be sent to people running for office. Now what they've done in another 6-3 decision is made it easy for billionaires to just give money directly from the party to an individual. There was coordinated party spending. There was a congressional regulation that prohibited that. And now in a 6-3 decision, they have allowed that. So billionaires are going to be able to spend more directly through the Republican Party. And that's at the same time that the court has to significantly undermine voting rights. So it's going to make it much more difficult for people to actually vote. And I think we'll see a lot of the effect of that, particularly in TV ads. So that's one. The other one, women in sports, transgender people in sports. All right. Written by Kavanaugh, who was a coach in women's sports. Many people call him Coach Kavanaugh. Overturned laws in two jurisdictions and said states can now require girls and women's sports teams to be limited only to people who are biologically female. It may be a popular decision among many people because transgender rights are certainly not all that popular in this country. But one of the most disturbing things about this opinion is that typically what a court does is look at the facts of the individual case, the facts of who the plaintiffs are. They didn't do that here at all. They never looked at the facts. But what Kavanaugh did, he made sweeping generalizations and assumptions about danger to women, about how more stronger all the people were who were biologically male. He really made it up. I mean, that's the critique of what he's done. Are there safety risks? We don't know. There were facts. There was evidence presented to him that wasn't true. But nevertheless, once again, it is another justice saying, my opinion matters much more than the facts and matters much more than the law. There are some other opinions as well that overall permit less regulatory power for agencies and reduce corporate responsibility. And so one of them is an opinion about polluters. They ruled in favor of Monsanto, making recovery for people who've been injured by the pesticide Roundup made it much more difficult to prove. Those are just kind of the highlights of the way in which this court has just devastated democracy and helped corporations and billionaires.
2: Let's talk about the court itself and some of the controversy around the court itself. There's been a good deal of attention, has there not, on this question of gifts to the justices, trips and financial disclosure by SCOTUS justices in the past years. Many describe this situation as corruption. Can you comment on this, Ellen?
0: Yes. I mean, to the average person, it acts like corruption. It looks like corruption. It should be corruption. But under the law, it doesn't constitute corruption. And, you know, even if there was, you know, there's a real question as to whether anyone could prosecute a Supreme Court justice. But for the last few years, what we've seen is an astounding amount of monies that are going to some of these justices, like Harlan Crow is the most notorious. So for years, he gave money to Judge Justice Thomas without Justice Thomas disclosing the trips that he went on, very, very exclusive, very expensive trips that was discovered by the Judiciary Committee. But they weren't just luxury trips and gifts. He also got real estate, and including the home where Justice Thomas's mother lives, and he paid for Thomas's grandnephew to go to private school. Okay, so first of all, Justice Thomas should have reported this, and he claimed, you know, he thought it wasn't required to be reported, and people went back and forth on that. So that's him. Justice Alito, you know, he took luxury fishing trips with a billionaire, Paul Singer, who had business before the court. And even when there are motions made saying, wait a minute, you know, you can't be impartial because there's an appearance of impropriety here when someone appears before the court and they've given you all this money, it's up to that individual justice to decide in their own heart of hearts, you know, do I think I can be fair? And of course, they always think they can be fair. And so they stay on the case. So Alito never got off that case. There's also Alito, you may remember that Justice Alito had one of those upside down flags flying at his house, an inverted flag, after the 2020 election. It was published in the New York Times. When the court was considering a 2020 election related case, does he get off that case? No, no. What did he say? Oh, it's my wife's flag. It's not me. And he had another flag as well, that a typical flag that had been flown by Christian nationalists. And he didn't get off any of the cases that were related to January 6th. The Chief Justice, too. The Chief Justice's wife, lawyer, she earned about $10 million in commissions between 2017 and 2014 while she was working as a legal recruiter for law firms and corporations. Some of the firms that paid recruiting fees to her firm had cases before the Supreme Court. And so critics questioned whether, didn't this create at least an appearance of a conflict of interest? And of course, Justice Roberts, first of all, he didn't do anything about it, but he didn't recuse himself from any of the cases that those firms had. But he too didn't report the monies accurately. He described her earnings as salary rather than commissions. So, you know, ethics experts, like, that's what I do, talk about why this distinction mattered. It matters, although the problem is the disclosure rules for spouses are limited. So that's just some of what's going on there, but it certainly looks like corruption to the average person, but nothing is going to happen. It doesn't constitute corruption under the law.
1: This is Attorney Michael Smith. I'm here with my former law partner, Jim Lafferty, and we're speaking with Ellen Yaroshevsky, an expert on legal ethics. She's been reviewing for us the recent decisions of the Supreme Court. Ellen, in 2023, under great pressure, the Supreme Court adopted an ethics code. Does that help deal with such issues?
0: Not much, but it certainly makes the justices aware that the public cares and they can't ignore it forever. The problem with the code they adopted, there's zero accountability. the proposals that were made for accountability, that there ought to be someone to review whether or not there's a violation. It should be binding. There should be formal enforcement mechanisms with clear rules for recusals, transparency when justices have connections with parties or amici. It got stalled in Congress along party lines. So no.
2: Ellen, in recent times, there's been, again, a good deal of discussion about changing the Supreme Court. Outline for us, discuss with us, what are some of those proposals?
0: You know, up until recently, the proposal to add members to the Supreme Court wasn't taken with much seriousness by scholars or by people in Congress. But I think now, given what's gone on this term, I mean, it looks, as you say, corruption, it looks terrible. This has been devastating, and it does not look like a court behaving like a court. There are many people who are now open to the idea that we ought to add people to the court. And that can be done, of course, you have to have a different party in power. It can be done by Congress if there's obviously a different president and a different Congress and a Senate. So that's actually being pushed. That's on the table. I don't want to call that short term, but, you know, if there's a possibility of doing that within a few years or 5 years even, that would significantly change things. The other ideas are term limits. And they're talking about 18-year term limits, staggered terms, so that when someone gets appointed, every person would have 18 years. But that's not going to do much for the current situation, because 18 years is a really long time, and it can't apply probably to the people who are currently sitting on the court. You know, I think the most important thing is public education and pressure. People don't tend to understand what the Supreme Court is, what they've done, why they should care about it. But hopefully what can happen now is that many organizations will begin organizing and taking up what the Supreme Court has done and how, you know, in many ways they're much more dangerous than Trump and what they've done. They've altered the Constitution in the way that we've understood it for years. They're basically sending us back, you know, to pre-Reconstruction. I mean, Ketanji Brown Jackson says very clearly in her opinion, the birthright citizenship opinion, this is like going back to Dred Scott when black people, you know, were not citizens and they were treated so horribly. So we are in trouble unless we're already in trouble, but we're certainly in trouble unless the public begins to exercise pressure and to understand what's at stake when we look at the Supreme Court.
2: Now you've got a highly conservative court, and you've given a very thorough critique of how that court tends to operate. There have been past periods of time in the country when the court has been more liberal, and the right wing complains about the over-liberal nature of the court. Is that what's happening now, or is this different than courts that had one particular point of view in the past?
0: You know, the Warren Court in history was really the only liberal court. Historically, the Supreme Court's always been conservative. But this court's not conservative. I mean, the liberal court did not totally undermine past law, right? They may have built upon it, but they didn't come along and say, well, this law that's been on the books for 100 years about the way democracy functions and agencies, we're just going to change it because we don't like it. And that's what it looks like now. I mean, there are obviously conservative scholars who don't agree with that. But in general, the wholesale way in which they have undertaken to remake democracy in their own image is really quite different than what the liberal court did. Liberal court really, they focused more on individual rights. They didn't focus on the structure of government.
1: Ellen, you advised our listeners they should get involved and educate people. How would they do that?
0: Well, first of all, it would be really good to have people come in and do programs on why the Supreme Court matters to your life. I don't think people tend to understand that. I mean, after all, if we had more people understanding that and understanding the need to put people on the court or courts around the country who actually respected the law and could move things forward, maybe there would be different people elected. I think this should be connected to all the voting rights that they've lost, but it should be connected to all the election work that is going on. It should not be left out of those discussions.
1: So if people want to get in touch with you or organizations that you think are doing good work, what should they do?
0: Well, they can contact me through Hofstra, which is my institutional affiliation, even though I am retired. And there are many good organizations that save the Supreme Court, Fair and Just Government. I don't have the exact names at my fingertips, but you can go online and look at some of the organizations that are working on saving the court.
2: We have some time left. I wonder if you could give us your opinion on this shadow docket. It's certainly being used a great deal by this court.
0: It's really disturbing. You know, the court's always had an emergency docket. They long had one, mostly for death penalty cases, for last-minute stays of execution. But what those are, they're unsigned decisions. There's no opinion. They're unseen, unsigned, almost always unexplained. And it's the judicial equivalent of because I said so. And so when there's no written opinion, it undermines the total power of the Supreme Court, which should be their logic and opinions and the creation of precedent that a person can rely on. And the public needs to understand how sinister this is, because what they have done, you know, under the late night guise of overruling injunctions that lower courts have issued, lower courts working assiduously on facts and on law, writing long opinions, the Supreme Court by shadow docket just overturns that. It's in every single area, and all of them, virtually all, have been 6-3 rulings, with Justices Sotomayor, Kagan, and Katanji Brown Jackson dissenting on abortion, on voting, on immigration. And it's been really shocking. And there's hundreds and hundreds of opinions now that the court is using. And by the way, the term is not over. Their opinions are over, but their term goes through the summer. And unfortunately, we're probably going to expect more shadow docket opinions. I mean, that's one of the things that, frankly, could be changed by Congress. They could say that you have to write opinions. You know, the courts may order changes to election rules so close to the date of elections that it's really not fair without issuing an opinion. And, you know, they wrote an opinion saying, oh, you can't order changes to election rules close to the date of the elections, but they never said what's too close. There's a great book by Stephen Blatta called The Shadow Docket that explains the history of the shadow docket, how they're using it, and why it's so disturbing.
2: Well, Ellen Yaroshevsky, I want to thank you so much for being with us today here on Law and Disorder. Thank you very much.
0: Thank you so much.
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0: when Donald Trump came back to resume the office of presidency a year and a half ago, the kind of government we were living under was unclear. It was a government where billionaires dominated our mass media, corporations, universities, courts, and the government. Was this oligarchy, authoritarianism, or was it fascism, American style? Last month, the media treated us to the spectacle of Elon Musk becoming the world's first trillionaire. $1 trillion is $1,000 billion. $1 billion is $1,000 million. The amount of money $1 trillion represents is difficult to even imagine. It would take a man working 52 weeks a year for $25 an hour, 19.23 million years to make $1 trillion. The impact on a democratic society of having a trillionaire and over 1,000 billionaires besides him has been transformative. It's been a spectacle that has affected all of our lives. Here to talk to us about this phenomena is returning guest Professor Henry Giroux. Last year, Law & Disorder interviewed 7 significant thinkers about the topic of American fascism. We put together a book called From the Flag to the Cross, Fascism, American Style. One of the contributors to the Law & Disorder book was Professor Henry Giroux. He wrote about the transformation of our educational system. Henry Giroux currently holds the McMaster University Chair for Scholarship in the Public Interest. His most recent book, co-authored with Anthony DiMaggio, is titled Fascism on Trial, Education and the Possibility of Democracy. Professor Henry Giroux frequently writes for the L.A. Progressive and has recently authored an article on Elon Musk becoming a trillionaire. Henry Giroux, a hearty welcome back to Law & Disorder Radio.
1: Oh, it's great to be back. Thank you for inviting me.
0: Well, thanks. I know it was a last-minute invitation. We're grateful for you to pick up on it. Henry, you've labeled Elon Musk as a techno-fascist. What is the difference between fascism, oligarchy, and authoritarianism?
1: In a more general sense, I think we could say that oligarchy is ruled by the rich, whereas authoritarianism seems to be ruled through concentrated power, intimidation, weakening of democratic institutions, attacks on dissent, where I think that fascism goes further. It fuses authoritarian rule with ultra-nationalism, racism, especially racism, militarism, the politics of disposability, and it seems to be infatuated with an absolute culture of organized cruelty. What makes Musk dangerous is that he embodies all three.
2: I believe that you believe that the media frenzy about Musk becoming the first trillionaire is a symptom of a deep social and political crisis. Am I right?
1: Yeah, no, absolutely. I mean, in a sense, what it does is it sort of, in some way, focuses on Musk as a personality. And what it ignores, of course, is not only the obscenity of inequality, the spectacle of celebrity. It obscures the real crisis, which is in the United States and in many places right now, the hollowing out of democracy, the unprecedented concentration of wealth and power, and a kind of new form, what I call a kind of new authoritarian formation in which, you know, capitalism, digital technologies, and fascist sensibilities, they sort of converge in an almost unprecedented way. You know, recently there was a piece in Oxford in which they called Nabil Hamed, talks about a trillion-dollar alarm bill and warns of what he calls an inequality emergency, so that the issue is not just a sort of personalized sort of celebration of the fact that he has a lot of money. It basically is an attempt to try to what we really need is an attempt to understand the way in which this tremendous concentration of power has any viable notion of democracy, whether it distorts markets, it distorts politics, or it's used in some way to basically demonize an entire populations that basically are brown, are immigrants, or basically non-white.
0: So, Henry, what made Musk's fortune possible?
1: Oh, I mean, if we believe the media, he's just a very smart guy who happened to be in the right place at the right time. And of course, this is nonsense. I mean, he's probably the fanciest welfare recipient in the world, having taken billions of dollars, it seems to me, from the public coffers. I mean, his fortune rests upon what? Decades of public investment, government contracts, subsidies, tax advantages, selective finance. And essentially, he's part of a political system that's organized to redistribute wealth upward. And he's basically been the beneficiary of that. We know that.
2: Henry, what was Musk's role as Trump's chaos maker, to use your term? Our mental image now we've gone of Musk as a man wielding a chainsaw.
1: Yeah, I think the chainsaw is a perfect symbol because it captures basically a form of gangster capitalism in which destruction itself becomes a governing strategy. And we've seen that through Dodge, in which, you know, Musk basically reaped enormous chaos on what we might call American democracy, even in its weakest state, by dismantling a whole range of government agencies, crucial agencies that hold power accountable, weakened regulatory institutions, hollowed out the public capacities that protect ordinary citizens, treated public goods as nothing more than obstacles to private profit, and democratic institutions basically as barriers to oligarchic power. So it seems to me that it becomes a symbol of destruction for the social state. Chaos, in this sense, is sort of fundamental to something very essential to capitalism itself, and that is that it destroys anything that it gets in the way of profit-making, greed, the concentration of wealth in very few hands, and the need not to hold power accountable. So in that sense, Musk was a perfect symbol of something that basically echoes a philosophy that is central to his own. And that is that democracy and freedom are not the same thing. That democracy gets in the way of the freedom of the market and the freedom for the rich and the freedom for oligarchs and the freedom for white supremacists.
0: We're speaking with Henry Giroux. Henry, talk about USAID. What is it, and what role did Musk play in closing and slashing it? What effect has this had on the people of Africa, especially children?
1: I think that USAID represents one of the greatest humanitarian crimes of our time. That is the closing of it. It's really hard to understand how Musk could possibly justify this. And according to, as a matter of fact, a Boston University Impact Metrics dashboard before its operation ceased recently because of funding, that an estimated 781,000 preventable deaths occurred during the first year of the cuts. 518,000, over 518,000 were children. I mean, this basically is a kind of economic genocide. It's really hard to believe, in a sense, anybody could involve himself in that kind of destruction, representing a kind of moral collapse and an extraordinary indifference to human suffering, especially children. I mean, ethical responsibility here just disappears in the language of efficiency and cost-cutting. And history will remember not simply the wealth he accumulated, but the lives treated as expendable in this pursuit, and particularly the lives of young children. The richest man in the world, as Bill Gates pointed out, now becomes responsible for the thousands of deaths of some of the poorest children in the world. If that isn't a commentary on ethical collapse, moral responsibility, and basically what potentially should be seen as a war crime, then language has lost its meaning.
2: I wonder, Henry, the philosopher Hannah Arendt once observed that empathy is the feature of human society that, well, elevates it above barbarism. In this respect, how do you understand Musk's appeal and behavior?
1: I think we can understand it because I think empathy basically suggests compassion, basically suggests a concern for the social contract. Empathy basically gets in the way of unchecked individualism, solidarity, greed. And I think we have to remember that this attempt to claim that people should only be involved with their own self-interest, modified by the claim that empathy is somehow evil, is nothing more than a cover. one could argue, for basically being allowed to engage in race baiting, attacking diversity initiatives, promoting narratives of cultural and democratic replacement. And the sad thing is that this attack on empathy, you know, as it translates into racism, systemic racism, what we would call white replacement theory, and a whole range of sort of ugly, kind of disproportionate, dystopian forms of degraded corruption and racism. This is not just rhetoric. I mean, you know, this guy, during the Belfast unrest, he put out hundreds of posts, in which he supported far-right extremist Tommy Robinson, encouraging anti-immigrant mobilization and later called for millions of immigrants to leave, which basically created a culture, legitimized a culture of fear and violence that was deadly. He's really quite responsible in some ways, in ways that suggest that this notion of empathy is more than simply a dystopian, parasitic understanding of how people should treat each other. He's more than a poster boy for a degraded corruption and racism. He's also a poster boy for enacting and legitimating a public consciousness that basically embraces violence and embraces white supremacist theories and embraces basically a hatred of migrants and immigrants and brown people. So I think we need to put those things together to get a clear understanding of what that notion of empathy really means. It's more than just simply a putrid philosophical discourse.
0: But I wanted to ask you, Henry, about the spectacle in modern society. What is a spectacle, and how is Musk a spectacle?
1: Well, Musk is part of a spectacle that in that what he does, the spectacle is basically politics organized as theater, as a permanent kind of performance. It sort of substitutes drama for deliberation. It emphasizes emotion over reason, celebrity for democratic accountability. It manufactures attention while sort of emptying politics of any ethical responsibility. I'm always moved by Susan Sontag, you know, her work on fascism and aesthetics and spectacle, in which she once argued that the spectacle transforms politics into an intoxicating drama of style, ritual, and emotional intensity. And it seems to me that ideas matter less than sensations, and the thrill of power and the seduction of force become the show. The image becomes everything. The performance becomes everything. Language dies. It's emptied of any substance. The culture of immediacy takes over and decapitates the possibility for understanding a system in a more comprehensive way. The spectacle basically is synonymous with a new form of illiteracy, because it basically shuts down language as something that can make a distinction between truth and falsehoods, between racism and justice, between injustice and justice, and so it goes. And I think that this becomes particularly important around another issue that is utterly related to this, and that Musk has not only mastered the politics of the spectacle, the rockets, the memes, the chainsaw, the inflammatory tweets, the public insults, and his own sort of bizarre behavior, but he does this through a public pedagogy that's organized around the merging of technology, new technologies, power, concentrated power, culture, and everyday life. He has become the ultimate anti-public intellectual, spreading a public pedagogy of racism and hate. He's dangerous. And he's dangerous because he's capable of legitimating the worst instincts of what it means for people to live in a democratic society while acknowledging difference, social matters of social justice, and ethical principles.
2: Henry, in the past, in this country, excessively rich people gave some of their money to charity and to set up institutions. John D. Rockefeller, of course, was famous for giving out dimes, but folks like Andrew Carnegie, the Steel Baron, established libraries, and there were other millionaires during previous periods of time in U.S. history where the same could be said. But what about Musk? I'm not aware of him doing anything like that.
1: Well, Musk doesn't care about providing a cover for his basically destructive ideology, pernicious ideology, and destructive policies. He doesn't care about that. I mean, you know, Musk believes he's part of a privileged few that has the right genes, the right blood flow, and the right background. and that he wants to use his power, his immense wealth, to strengthen, not to strengthen public institutions or reshape them, rather than strengthening public institutions, he wants to reshape them according to his own political, racist, nativist, white nationalist interests. So what does he do? He doesn't provide immense amounts of money to charity. He purchases communications platforms. He finances far-right political campaigns. He amplifies extremist voices. He attacks government agency and extends private power into public life. His project is not charity. It's the concentration of power, the fusion of state power with technological control. It's one of the worst forms of domination.
0: This is Attorney Michael Smith. I'm here with my former law partner, Jim Lafferty. We're speaking with Professor Henry Giroux on the phenomena, in Henry's opinion, and mine also, and Jim's, Elon Musk. Henry, what is historically new about what Musk represents?
1: Well, I think he's become a warning sign for a new kind of oligarchic fascist rule in which immense wealth, technological power, and political influence converge to completely undermine any viable notion of democratic life or democracy itself. Remember, these people, whether it's Peter Thiel or him, I mean, they hate democracy. They think it gets in the way. They think it infringes on white people. They think that, you know, people who are coming into the country that basically to make it a better place, to find a new life, to enrich its cultural differences and its understanding of each other, that's a burden, that somehow is a threat to the emergence of what we might call techno-oligarch power. I mean, previous billionaires dominated industries. Musk operates across, he operates across communications, artificial intelligence, digital surveillance, and across boundaries. Musk is not really concerned about the nation as having a sense of common purpose or embodying democratic values. I mean, we have never seen before an individual possessed with this extraordinary amount of wealth, technical infrastructure, media ownership, in order to basically resurrect what I would call an updated version of fascism, which is basically about racial cleansing, which is about consolidating Christian power, which is about enacting a politics of disposability. Look, you don't have to be an historian to learn from history. The militarization of cities, the wealth that's out of control, the attempt to use the media in a way that creates massive forms of indoctrination, the taking over of universities. These are all issues that Musk supports, along with his cadres. But I think it's important to recognize that Musk is a symptom. You know, if Musk goes away, this doesn't go away. The economic inequality, the massive, staggering concentrations of wealth in few hands, that's endemic to what America is about. And we've never come to grips with it, and now it's reached its end point. And its endpoint is basically not Trump or Musk. Its endpoint is an updated form of fascism.
2: I would like now to ask you for your final thoughts on what we've been talking about today. And then also, when you're done with that, tell us how people can follow your work.
1: Well, I think that one of the things that we need to understand is we need to name power and make it visible. We need to understand what it means to basically use these new technologies and the new opportunities for connecting with each other to sort of not only name how power works, but to organize in ways to create a movement that is not just pedagogical in terms of how it educates people, but also translates into massive forms of mass action. We need to engage forms of resistance at a collective that is systemic, and we need at the national level. At the local level, we need to be abreast of a kind of democratic socialism that's now at work in the country, that's offering alternatives about what it means to live in a way in which human agency can flourish. Whether we're talking about the housing crisis, whether we're talking about poverty, whether we're talking about, you know, providing enough food for people, whether we're talking about, universal health care. We need to link the kinds of issues through which people live their lives with a systemic understanding of the fact that we need to go back to Frederick Douglass and acknowledge that there's no democracy without struggle, and there's no struggle without, in some way, taking hold of the reins of power. And I think until that happens, we're going to be in trouble. But I think the other thing we need to recognize, and I think it's really crucial, is that we need to recognize that we live in an era in which the question of culture has really been politicized and becomes the main stage on which agencies are being shaped, subjects are being taught. People are learning about what it means to, in some way, fundamentally relate to each other. And I think until that becomes clear, that controlling public culture is essential to the consolidation of resistance and power, and that education has to become central to politics, we'll be in trouble. But this is really an important issue that we cannot in any way underestimate. Education is central to politics, and culture is really this terrain of struggle that we now have to address in light of these new social formations that are controlling cultural apparatuses in ways that are profoundly dystopian and have really unbelievable consequences if we don't address this.
2: And how do people follow your work?
1: Well, you can follow me basically on my website, which is henryagiroux.com, as well as the fact that I write, of course, for LA Progressive, Counterpunch, and mostly and Truth Out.
0: That's Giroux, G-I-R-O-U-X.
1: HenryAGiroux, one word, .com.
0: Henry, this has really been a terrific interview. Your insights have a depth that we really are not that used to getting. We're so grateful for you to be on Law and Disorder. Thank you so much.
1: Oh, it's my pleasure. Thank you for inviting me.
2: And I thank our listeners for joining us here today on Law and Disorder, and I urge you all to visit our website, lawanddisorder.org. 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
1: On the line with us is Christopher Armitage, a journalist, criminal justice researcher, former law enforcement officer, veteran, author. The Existentialist Republic on Substack is his newsletter. Christopher, welcome back to the program. It's always great having you with us. You've got a bunch of cool stuff over on your website right now. And I just wanted to get very quickly, because I want to get into conservatism as America's personality disorder, which is a brilliant piece that you wrote. I want to talk about it in depth. But you also wrote a piece earlier in the week, or maybe it was last week. The headline is, "We are officially beginning the process to convene grand juries over DOGE." And I was just wondering, have you actually hit the threshold for, you mentioned that there are six states where citizens, by petition by and large, can convene a grand jury and have all those powers of, you know, a subpoena and everything else to go after Elon Musk and DOGE and whatnot and find out what the hell happened here. Any forward progress on that?
2: Yeah, so that article was our cattle call to look for folks who are live in the relevant jurisdictions who are interested in volunteering. We want to make sure that we find folks who are residents in that area and

0: suspect they fear retribution, although there could be existing criminal cases that they're just not disclosing publicly, and I should definitely mention that. But that article got it started. We got volunteers, and we're going to be reaching out to folks and organizing.
1: That's great. And those states are Kansas, Nebraska, Nevada, New Mexico, North Dakota, and Oklahoma. And if you live in one of those states, get thee over to the Existentialist Republic on Substack. Christopher, your piece, Conservatism, America's Personality Disorder, you start out talking about your experience as a police officer and in the prison system. Tell us about that and how that is kind of meta to America's larger personality disorder.
0: Absolutely. So I did almost 10 years as U.S. Air Force military police, and at a certain point I decided I'd try to become a corrections officer, and you know, pay great was great, great benefits, that sort of thing. So I entered that job, and I remember in the training, one of the things that they talked to us about was you're going to learn things here that are really horrific. Even to share the stories of what happens in these facilities and what the people, what some of those people did would be traumatizing for others. So you got to keep that to yourself or among your coworkers. And once I get into the job, I learned that it was very different from being military police, that you were able to be openly conservative, but there were sort of closeted lefties. And over time, you'd find out who those folks were. And maybe if you worked with them, it'd come up. But, conversations around like trans folks who represent about 1-2% of the prison population, that we'd come up every single day, transphobia, that sort of thing. The Fox News playing in the day room, the inmates and the guards, largely conservative. The longer somebody was a guard, the longer the more likely they were to act just like the most hardened of the inmates. And so it was a really fascinating thing. And over the course of that year, I saw myself changing in some ways that I really didn't like, losing my sense of humor and just becoming, less trusting and that sort of thing. And so that impact on me really drove me once I left to explore the psychological side. And so I wrote Conservatism, America's Personality Disorder, with retired clinical psychologist D. Carl Brown, PhD. And we looked into, this idea that there's an empathy deficit, just like the incarcerated populations. They gravitate so strongly to Donald Trump and Fox News and that rhetoric, and trying to find that through line between empathy deficits and conservative ideology.
1: Yeah, and the people who are, empathy is the ability to feel and experience in yourself what other people are experiencing. It's this thing called mirror neurons in our brain. And Elon Musk famously said that empathy is the big bug in Western civilization. He considers it a bad thing. That's a fairly common, maybe not with regard to Western civilization, but just dissing empathy is a rather common perspective among sociopaths and psychopaths. In fact, one of the major differentiators, one of the major things that identifies sociopaths and psychopaths, is that they don't experience empathy, or they experience it in very, very small measure. What do we do with that knowledge?
0: Well, so that's something that we hoped to explore in the book, and I think we found some pretty solid conclusions. Right now, there isn't a reliably effective intervention for improving empathy among adults, who have the most severe personality disorders. Largely, that's because most of those disorders are the people who have them don't admit to themselves that they have them. They don't want to work on that. To them, they're really good at that. So those are the people who therapy doesn't work on. Right. Are the people who say they don't have anything to do wrong, and they lie to their therapist, and they believe very much. Absolutely. And that's part of why these people really, it's fascinating, because they'll, the tough on crime, they're very good at ignoring the rhetoric that puts them down. And so what we can do with it, though, is we can look at the research that's found that people can shift their views, their beliefs, their identity, but it takes them being in different communities, having different information being brought to them. If you're surrounded, our beliefs and our identity are so largely influenced for every single one of us by the beliefs of the people who we communicate with, who we trust, who we love, and the information that's being brought to us. And so when we look at MAGA, what we see is that these people, their worldview is totally logical to them. Their, lack of empathy with certain populations is the default. It's obvious to them. It's common sense, right? And if we ever want to change that, they have to be getting different information brought to them. There was one study that found

0: that just spending a few weeks away from Fox News actually improved amygdala function and prefrontal cortex function in people. They were more capable of experiencing empathy, and they had more. They were more closely attached to what reality is as far as the information environment. So there are things we can do. And one of the suggestions, too, that I just want to bring up in the book is, you know, actually teaching cognitive empathy in schools and in education and to our children. You know, parents who identify as conservative are less than 50-50 chance that they're going to say that empathy is a value that they want to pass on to their children. But for parents who identify as liberal or progressive, about 80% of them say that that's something they want to pass on to their children.
1: Right. And probably that empathy deficit or access to empathy is the predicate for the political worldview. I mean, you know, Rush Limbaugh used to make this joke on the radio all the time. What do you do with a person when he's down? You kick him, otherwise he won't get up. Right? I mean, that's like the rationalizations being used to beat on minorities, to beat on homeless people. I mean, literally to physically beat on them in many cases. So your suggestion is that to be training empathy, because it seems to me that a lot of lack of empathy in people like Donald Trump is the result of childhood abuse, that they just turned off their emotions, basically.
0: Yeah, that really is the intergenerational trauma that we continue to deal with the, you know, effects of. Fred Trump seems like he was pretty terrible and he really hated his son, Donald. And we are paying, you know, daddy issues are responsible for a lot of the problems that we face today. And, you know, those interventions, we, you know, largely it's young people who still can, you know, have the most ability to rise past that and develop empathy, cognitive empathy. And, you know, so we as a society need to be having more conversations about how we can develop that on a societal level, because otherwise the entire human race is cooked if we can't learn to actually care about one another and that sort of thing.
1: One of the big things that I remember when Sesame Street came out, the argument, you know, back in the 70s, I think it was, the argument was made that, you know, many of the cartoons of that era that had preceded it were about, you know, good guy versus bad guy, or win versus lose, or, you know, the mouse beats the cat, you know, who wants to kill the mouse, etc. And that Sesame Street was about characters who experienced each other, that it was training and teaching empathy. And I wonder if that's one of the reasons why conservatives are so aggressive about going after PBS.
0: That's a really good point. I mean, fraud, deception, and dishonesty, they also profit off of these things. You know, if you lie while selling a stock, you'll get in trouble for securities fraud. But if you lie in regards to politics, you get to profit billions of dollars. And for some reason, we've segmented off abuseful language, total lies, attacks. Those are completely segmented off in the political world. But in everywhere else, you know, if people are being paid to, you know, encourage violence and incite violence, That shouldn't be acceptable in any environment. And, you know, it's in hate. And so many other countries have realized this, that you can have free speech, but, you know, you're not allowed to run into a movie theater and scream fire in the hopes of, you know, making people trample each other and hurt one another. And right now, other countries are knowingly stoking fear, hate, mistrust, and lack of empathy, kindness, unity in the United States. And it has highly profitable disinformation and hate machine.
1: Yeah. Russia being one of the leaders of this. I mean, you know, this is something that goes back to 2016. And, of course, the GOP is the principal beneficiaries of that. Christopher Armitage, a journalist, criminal justice researcher, former law enforcement officer, veteran author, and most importantly, the author over at the Existentialist Republic on Substack, cmarmitage.substack.com, or just go to Substack and type in Existentialist Republic. Or just hit a search engine and type in Existentialist Republic, and pops right up. Christopher, thank you so much for dropping by.
0: Thanks for having me, Tom.
1: Always great talking to you. I appreciate it. But you'll recall in September 2022, Joe Biden asked the networks, asked the big three networks, to preempt their programming to carry a speech that he wanted to give about the future of democracy in America. And they said no. They refused to carry the speech. They said it was too political. So I wanted to share with you just a few words from Joe Biden's speech. I'll just read these, do it quickly here. This is what Joe Biden said. He actually gave this speech at Freedom Hall in Philadelphia, and it was not seen by the American people. And what's astonishing is that the warnings in it and the statements he made have not been referenced more recently by the American media in saying, yeah, Joe Biden warned it. Here's what he said. Quote, Too much of what's happening in our country today is not normal. Donald Trump and the MAGA Republicans represent an extremism that threatens the very foundations of our republic. There is no question that the Republican Party is dominated, driven, and intimidated by Donald Trump and the MAGA Republicans, and that is a threat to this country. These are hard things. And here, in my view, is what is true. MAGA Republicans do not respect the Constitution. They do not believe in the rule of law. They do not recognize the will of the people. They refuse to accept the results of a free election. And they're working right now, as I speak, in state after state, to give power to decide elections in America to partisans and cronies, empowering election deniers to undermine democracy itself. MAGA forces are determined to take this country backward, backward to an America where there is no right to choose, no right to privacy, no right to contraception, no right to marry who you love. They promote authoritarian leaders, and they fan the flames of political violence that are a threat to our personal rights, to the pursuit of justice, to the rule of law, to the very soul of this country. They look at the mob that stormed the United States Capitol on January 6th, brutally attacking law enforcement, not as insurrectionists who placed a dagger at the throat of our democracy, but they look at them as patriots. And they see their MAGA failure to stop a peaceful transfer of power after the 2020 election as preparation for the next elections. They tried everything last time to nullify the votes of 81 million people. This time, they're determined to succeed in thwarting the will of the people. End of quote from President Joe Biden. It's not like we weren't warned by the President of the United States, for God's sake. So what's on your mind today? Let's pick up your calls here. Tony in Buffalo, New York. Hey, Tony, what's up?
2: Yeah, about 8 o'clock last night, ICE issued a statement that they had gone into the car, which they didn't allow the local authorities to get near for 3 days, and found 3 bags of crystal meth in the back of that car that where the fellow who was 23 years old was killed.
1: Right.
2: They issued that statement last night, 8 o'clock. Why do you think they issued that statement at 8 o'clock at night and try to give an excuse now for why they killed this man, to destroy his reputation and destroy his family?
1: Oh, that's what they did with Alex Preddy and Renee Good. After they murdered Renee Good, they started going off on, oh, she's a lesbian, and oh, she's got this little kid, and oh, my God, she's got a girlfriend, and she's an activist. And when they went after Alex Preddy, they found this video of him kicking the taillight out on an ICE car, you know, a week earlier, and said, look at this, this guy's a violent criminal. I mean, you know, yeah, this is character assassination, Tony. I completely agree with you, and I don't believe for a minute that, you know, there were drugs in that car. And whether there were or not doesn't matter. This was not, what they did was illegal.
2: Well, Senator Collins is going to lose her election because she's done nothing to help the people of that area of Thetford, Maine, or in Maine itself. And she goes along with $70 million worth of extra money for ICE. And destroys their own communities.
1: Yeah.
2: This is unbelievable, and they're going to pay for it sooner or later.
1: Yeah,
2: thank
1: you, Tony. Yeah, she was the deciding vote to give $70 billion with no strings attached to ICE. Thank you. Brett in Michigan City, Indiana. Hey, Brett, what's on your mind today?
3: Hi, Tom. Long-time listener, and thank God for a person like you to keep us informed.
1: Thank you, Brett.
3: You know, with the white supremacy, and I'm a student of history, Tom, and the white supremacy, well, of course, this nation was founded for white people to be superior and white Christian nationalists. But every time there are perceived gains of blacks, there is a staunch white movement to detract from the perceived gains. Now, I'm going back to Reconstruction, and I'm going to Barack Obama. Now, after Reconstruction, when Reconstruction failed, was the Ku Klux Klan came in. Black folk had been doing good, and that worried the heck out of white folk. But we have, and black folk, it's erasure, and we have fought in every war that this nation has had. We fought for the right to fight when they said that we weren't even smart enough to fight, huh?
1: Yeah, you're right. from the revolution. In fact, the first guy killed in the Revolutionary War was a black man, Crispus Attucks. Yeah.
3: Yes. Yes. And I live here in Ruby Red, Indiana. You know. So, and it just begrieves me because the United States government, since its inception, has sanctioned racism through housing, through health care, through the judicial system, through education, all of the red line, everything, Tom. Mm-hmm. And it just begrieves me that we are still there.
1: Yeah.
3: And I ask people, to the listeners, get the Kerner Commission report, and it breaks it down. Are you familiar with that?
1: Well, Well, it came out, what, 2 decades ago? 3 decades ago?
3: Yeah, 66.
1: 66, okay, 5 decades ago. Yeah. I recall the, you know, yes, it was shocking when it came out. And what Trump is trying to do and what the MAGA Republicans are trying to do, as Joe Biden pointed out, is roll back history, is reverse all the progress that we've made and go back to a world where basically straight white Christian men run everything, period, full stop.
3: Right. And a lot of those guys are closeted. You know?
1: But that's kind of a distraction. But you know, yes. But the bigotry endures, right? Regardless of its motivation, and you know whether it's fear or stupidity or the way they were raised or you know, God only knows, right? But it's there, and it's a real thing.
3: And I don't want to just go repeat myself, but it's happened every time we as black folk make perceived gains. It's a movement of white folk to detract from those perceived gains.
1: Yeah. And I suspect that if you were to look at the history of pretty much every country in the last 200-300 years anyway, and in fact, I'm guessing you could probably go back to ancient Rome on this, whenever the majority population perceives a minority who has been oppressed gaining equality, there's a backlash, whether it is, you know, in Ireland and Northern Ireland. It doesn't have to be racial. It's just this majority feels threatened by the minority thing. And we've got to figure out a way to get past this because it is a sickness in the human race. And it's a sickness that has infected Western civilization since the beginning. I mean, the Bible teaches it, right? I mean, throughout the Old Testament in particular, it's we are the only chosen people. We are the good ones. Everybody else, God wants us to kill, et cetera, et cetera. And of course, it's not just the Bible that talks like that, right? I mean, you'll find it in Hindu scripture. Right. You'll find it in it's all over the place. So it's something in our psyches or in our humanity that we need to. I mean, we've overcome a lot, right? You could argue that the impulse for sex, to just randomly have sex with people, you know, we've created a society that controls that. The impulse to steal, we've created a society that controls that. The impulse to engage in a lot of bad behavior. So we've figured out socially appropriate governmental laws and moral strictures and things that control those things. And this is kind of the last barrier. And it's going to be a tough one. It is a tough one. I mean, we've been struggling through my entire lifetime with this, certainly, Brett. And I'm sure yours, too. But, Brett, thank you. You said it so well, and I appreciate you bringing it up.
3: Thank you, Tom, for what you do.
1: Sure enough. Good talking to you. Thank you. My daily take over at Harbinger is titled, Midterm Elections, the Con Always Works Right Up Until the Moment It Doesn't. And Donald Trump is going to go on TV and he's going to tell us all about how the election in Georgia got stolen and John Ossoff is not legitimately elected United States Senator and how Raphael Warnock, oh my God, the black guy, how did a black guy get elected in Georgia? He's obviously not the legitimately elected senator from Georgia, and that Joe Biden wasn't the legitimately elected president from Georgia. And when Trump was calling up Brad Raffensperger, the Georgia Secretary of State, and begging for 11,000 votes, it was because he knew that there was fraud, and see, now we've got proof of it because Tulsi went down there and they got all these ballots and we went through them and here's what we found. And you and I both know it's all going to be BS. Right? The state of Georgia recounted those ballots 3 times, once by hand. Every single ballot. And this was a Republican administration. But he's going to try this big lie anyway. This is just Roy Cohn 101. I wrote a book about this, The Last American President. The first third of the book is about how Roy Cohn was Donald Trump's mentor. And, you know, it just basically said, you might be guilty, it doesn't matter. Don't settle, don't apologize, attack the accuser. I mean, you know, Roy Cohn had three rules. Attack, never defend. Deny everything, admit nothing. And claim victory no matter what actually happened. And that is what Donald Trump is doing with Iran. It's what Donald Trump is doing with Venezuela. It's what he's doing with Cuba. It's what he's doing with our economy. It's what he's doing with ICE. It's what literally everything is. He is following these rules. And now he's got a bunch of little Roy Cohns working for him. You've got, you know, two of them up for, you know, up for nomination this morning. You know, one to be the director of national intelligence, the other to be the attorney general. And they're both just lying their teeth off. The guy who wants to be director of national intelligence could not even say on television this morning that Joe Biden won the 2020 election. Even though he won it by 7 million votes, he could not say it. Because he's terrified of the man who wants to be emperor, who thinks he's emperor. And now Trump is saying, you know, the Save America Act is what's going to save us, and we got to stop these communists. And you got Mike Johnson getting increasingly hysterical, talking about taking out the communists. And, I want to talk about that in far more detail tomorrow. But this is dark stuff. And this so-called Save America Act that'll make it so that women who didn't legally change their names, their birth certificate, and their driver's license, they have different names on them, can't vote. People, it's 21 million Americans who can't even find a birth certificate for a whole variety of reasons. They weren't born in a hospital, the hospital burned down, the records are gone, whatever. Won't be able to vote. That, you know, the Roy Cohn would be proud. And the last thing that Trump has not done to turn America into a fully fascist state. I mean, he's laid the foundation for so much of this. You know, in fascism, first of all, you know, Benito Mussolini said fascism should more rightly be called corporatism because it's the merger of corporate and state interests. Check. Donald Trump has the federal government buying parts of corporations. He's got corporate overlords, CEOs, and billionaires basically buying politicians and buying legislation. You create a secret police force that's answerable only to the boss. That's now ICE. He's created this 5,000-person unit within the National Guard of Trump loyalists who are a, quote, rapid reaction force ready to deploy on a moment's notice. Like when the people get pissed off because the election gets stolen this November. Because where I started this sentence was the last thing that he hasn't done, the only thing he hasn't done, is seize control of our elections. He's asserted control over our news. He's got Brennan Carr out there saying that 39% cap on media ownership, where, you know, right now the law says that no one media company can own media that reaches more than 39% of the American electorate. Obviously, you know, to try to avoid the syndrome that we had a century ago with William Randolph Hearst of, you know, one guy controlling basically the opinion of America and leading us straight into the Spanish-American War. But, you know, saying to Frederick Remington, just give me the pictures and I'll give you the war. So you've got Carr trying to undo that. You've got Carr threatening these networks. You've got them going after ABC now. They're going, you know, you've got this Nepo baby who's trying to buy CNN now that he's already bought CBS and turned it into a propaganda outlet. So you've got the media, you've got education, you've got the colleges cowed, you've got the legal profession cowed, you've got the police departments on your side, you've got your own private police department, you're messing with the schools. The last thing is the elections. You know, I used to live in West Germany. I lived for part of the year that Louise and I lived there. We spent a lot of time right on the East German border in a little town called Herheim. And in East Germany, they had elections. Now, Putin was running the KGB in East Germany. He wasn't the number one guy, but he was way up there, you know, for the whole country. And they had elections, and they had a 98% turnout on their elections. Everybody voted. Because authoritarians don't ever abolish elections. They'll still have elections in Turkey. They have elections in China. They have elections in Russia. They have elections. It's just that the government controls the outcome of the elections through a whole bunch of different mechanisms, through voter suppression, through manipulating the media, through deciding who can vote and who can't vote, to deciding which votes to count and which votes to throw out. That's the last piece, and that's the piece that Trump is working on right now. And that's where this is going. A really significant, I think, seminal moment in the history of the United States. And we need to be paying careful attention, and we need to be ready, because this assault, this is the final assault, right? This is the final wall that they want to take down to end democracy in America and turn this into a complete police state, a neo-fascist police state, right here in the United States.
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1: You know, Jefferson said eternal vigilance is the price of liberty. Yeah, let's do that. Paul in Ambler, Pennsylvania. Hey, Paul, what's on your mind today?
5: Well, I wanted to talk about the Susan Collins election in Maine. She's trying to get reelected as senator. Mm-hmm. And it seems that whatever people might have thought happened when Graham Plattner finally withdrew from the race hasn't happened. It looks like current polling and the current sentiment, and this is before the death in Bitter, I can't think of the name of the town.
1: Biddeford,
5: the latest person to be put to death by the ICE death squads. Maine doesn't want to have anything to do with her. Bill Clinton's come out and he's just absolutely given. Finally, you know, he got up off his ass and did something useful for America in this regard during the Trump era. Gave a devastating speech. He came to his full Bubba aura. Basically, he said Susan Collins voted $70 billion in the last appropriation bill for ICE and for
1: no restrictions.
5: No restrictions. And the little, not even a bone, the crumb that they left was $20 million for body cameras. And I think another, I don't know, 10 or 20 million. Oh, no, not money. You had to have a judicial warrant. Mm-hmm. Well, in Maine, no body cameras. They're on order. No judicial warrant. They didn't even get the right guy. Yeah. The guy that they shot and killed wasn't even the person they were looking for.
1: He was here illegally.
5: But he was the wrong guy. It doesn't matter. Yeah. He was the wrong guy.
1: No, I said he was here legally. He was not just the wrong guy, but he was, you know, they're killing American citizens and legal residents.
5: He's a legal citizen, but, Tom, there's supposed to be law enforcement agents going after targets.
1: Yeah.
5: They got the wrong guy. They obviously didn't know what they were doing. Yeah. They're incompetent.
1: Yeah.
5: And you're giving people who are basically trigger-happy sociopaths $70 billion.
1: Yeah. So you just referenced the new polling in Maine, and then you didn't finish that sentence. What was the
5: polling is showing a generic Democrat is more likely to win than even Graham Plattner.
1: Hmm.
5: It's devastating. I think what's going on, and I mean, today they showed up, the people of Maine are literally in front of the office of Susan Collins, pounding on the locked glass doors.
1: Yeah.
5: Vote her out.
1: Right.
5: They've had it with her. Whatever you think or don't think about Graham Plattner, it wasn't up for an electronic lynch mob to take him out. The people of Maine are disgusted that they don't have any rights, any say, any anything. Right. They might as well have been given the JFK assassination and then shot the guy that they said shot JFK. They don't believe any of these lines. They don't believe any of this stuff. Not about Graham Plattner, but about how they're being having their election taken away from them.
1: Yeah.
5: Now they're going to pick somebody, hopefully someone decent.
1: Yeah, I think
5: Maine has had it, and so is Susan Collins.
1: Yeah.
5: She's done.
1: Yeah, it's probably going to be either Troy Jackson, the former state senator, or Sean Bellows, who's the Secretary of State, as I recall. So we'll see. We'll see. Paul, thank you very much for the call. Good to hear from you. 2 days ago, well, now 3 days ago, I guess, Mike Johnson stood at the podium and told America why the Pentagon needs an additional $350 billion. He said, we're fighting communism on our own shores. He added in a social media post, the barbarians are inside the gate. The communists and barbarians, by the way, are you and me. And anybody who voted in a Democratic primary for a progressive. And, I mean, just the idea of returning to this McCarthy era of red baiting like Johnson's doing here is obscene. And every day brings a new one of these outrageous stories, right? I mean, literally every day there's a new outrage. But this isn't random stuff. The media needs to start reporting this like it's part of one large story, which it is, which is the conversion of America from a relatively functioning democratic republic into an oligarch-run, essentially dictatorship, which is, I believe, Donald Trump's end goal. You know, a one-party state. And he's following, Trump is following a classic dictator's checklist. And we know this checklist because, you know, we've seen it. We saw Hitler do it. We saw Vladimir Putin do it. Between 2000 and 2012, he converted a struggling democracy into a full-blown authoritarian state. And this is not new, by the way. It goes back to Machiavelli and 20th century Europe and here now. Putin's first move was the media in 2001. Masked tax police raided NTV, the last independent television network in Russia, and handed it over to a state-controlled company. Here, Trump is suing the networks for defamation, just like Putin did. And then the FCC became a weapon aimed at broadcasters, you know, trying to take down Jimmy Kimmel and taking Stephen Colbert off the air. And, you know, quack, quack, quack. And now Trump's toady at the FCC, Brendan Carr, is trying to do away with the rule that says that no one billionaire can own television stations that reach more than 39% of the American population. Putin's second move was the oligarchs. He started out by arresting Mikhail Khodorkovsky. Trump hasn't done that. He hasn't arrested any oligarchs. Instead, he's embracing them. His approach is more carrots than sticks. But everybody got the message in the Kremlin. You know, if you want to do business in Russia, you gotta give your share to Putin. And the same thing is happening here. You know, Trump's is running a pay-to-play scheme for pardons, as it certainly appears that way. Crypto policy, fossil fuel policy, chip exports to foreign governments, bearing gifts. I mean, it's all for sale, right? Third with Putin came the security forces. Putin spent years building police and paramilitary units loyal just to him, including the Rosgardia. This is his equivalent of ICE, basically. And here you've got the Pentagon has created this National Guard Rapid Reaction Force and ICE, you know, and fourth, Putin criminalized the opposition. His foreign agent and extremism laws turned public dissent into security threats. Here we have NSPM-7, Trump's national security directive, which treats progressive political activity as, quote, an indicator of terrorism. In his speech at Mount Rushmore a couple of weeks ago, he said that we must banish communism from our shores. And he's demanded on his Nazi-infested social media site that democratic socialism be criminalized and its elected leaders be deported. You know, that threat includes sitting members of Congress as well. Then came the courts, the history books, and the public square. Putin perfected what Russians call Basmany justice, courts that reliably rule for the Kremlin. Here Trump has the Supreme Court and their shadow docket. Putin then imposed unified patriotic history textbooks across the country. That's happening here. The white Christian nationalist version of American history is being taught in most red states now. Putin fenced off the squares, the public squares. Oh, and by the way, on the history thing, Stalin hung giant banners of himself on buildings all over Moscow. Trump is now doing that in D.C. Putin fenced off the public squares, and now, you know, we learn that the White House just released a plan to fence off Lafayette Park across the street from the Capitol building, where people have been protesting since the Thomas Jefferson administration. And finally, there's the foreign policy aspect of this. Marco Rubio says that we're going to dismantle the International Criminal Court brick by brick. Why? Because the International Criminal Court has issued arrest warrants for Vladimir Putin and Benjamin Netanyahu and could issue one for Marco Rubio and Donald Trump for war crimes. I mean, we bombed Iran with no provocation whatsoever. They had not attacked us. And we're killing people in little boats in the Caribbean, again, with no provocation, no proof, I mean, these are war crimes. These are just explicit war crimes. We killed 120 little girls first day of the Iran war, a war crime. And now, on top of this, our government announced yesterday, the State Department announced yesterday, that they're sending grants, up to $3 million grants, to groups, to nonprofit organizations in Europe, in Western Europe, that are promoting essentially Nazism. AFD in Germany, the Le Pen's organization in France. Basically, we are now supporting the far right in Europe. Joining, by the way, Putin. Putin has been supporting the far right in Europe for a long, long time, both explicitly, even with money, in the case of Le Pen's movement, it got busted for it, in fact, and, of course, through the Internet Research Bureau or whatever it's called that runs millions of bots on social media, particularly on the former Twitter. Meanwhile, Trump and Putin have spoken 14 times that we know about since Trump came back into office. That's about once every 2 weeks, basically. And, you know, I spent decades doing international relief work in countries that were taken over and run by despots. And it's just amazing to me how the formula is pretty much the same wherever you go. Control the airwaves, buy or break the rich, seize the legislature, build security forces loyal to one man, name an internal enemy, tame the judges, rewrite the school books, fence the squares, and befriend the world's other strongmen and oligarchs. And so, you know, look at this so-called speech. Early indications are that he's going to say, oh, the Chinese rigged the election in Georgia, and so John Ossoff and Raphael Warnock aren't real senators, and I really was elected president. And Joe Biden never was president. And, you know, we're quack, quack, quack. This is the final stage. This is the last thing that Putin did, was seize control of the elections. And here we are, all over again. This is the final step. Is he going to be able to pull it off? Will his lies be rebutted? We'll see.
4: This is the Tom Hartman Program.
1: Why are your flights getting bumpier? And did RFK Jr. break the law to rig the midterms? Stick around. So why are your flights getting bumpier? New research from the University of Reading has found that instability generating wind shear in the jet stream. Now, that's the upper layer of the atmosphere where when your plane is flying at altitude, you know, 30,000 to 35,000, 36,000 feet, has soared by 15% since 1979. And the clear air turbulence on busy flight routes, which is really, you know, kind of the consequence of this, is up 55%. And what is driving this? Climate change. Stronger wind shear. This is from a pilot who said that he's a stronger wind shear within and around the jet stream creates more clear air turbulence, which is particularly challenging because it cannot be seen on weather radar. So the pilots are essentially flying blind when it comes to this kind of, you know, violent response in the atmosphere. So, another point of why we need to stop burning fossil fuels and start figuring out what to do with all this carbon we put in the atmosphere. Meanwhile, my Senator Ron Wyden, one of my two senators, has alleged that Bob Kennedy Jr. Broke the law with regard to two phone calls. There's two House races in Iowa where the Republicans are facing very strong Democratic challengers, and there's actually a chance the Democrats could win. And the thing that's really helping that chance is that in those races, there are Libertarian candidates as well. And Libertarian candidates are polling at 2 or 3% of the vote, which they would be, of course, pulling away from, by and large, the Republican candidates. And so Bob Kennedy called up these Libertarians and essentially offered them a job if the, you know, one of them actually recorded the conversation. You know, he danced around it. He probably was legal in everything he said. I mean, Bob is a lawyer, not a doctor. It's why he's, you know, it's why he's incompetent when it comes to public health. But he certainly knows the law. But Ron Wyden is saying, no, even when you dance around it, it's a violation of the Hatch Act. You can't use federal facilities and your federal job to influence elections. Kennedy said, quote, I can't go into specifics because, you know, there's legal prohibitions about that. If it's something that you want to work on together, if there's other ways you think you might be effective, you know, like I said, I will be your advocate. I will make an agreement that puts me in a position where I can make a real difference in people's lives. And he said that he could be Stewart's liaison with the White House. Kennedy said, I don't want to be fighting subpoenas for the next 2 years instead of improving America's health. So for me, there's an immediate pragmatic reason for this phone call. In other words, he wants to influence the outcome of the election by getting this guy off the ballot. So this is Senator Ron Wyden calling this out. He wrote a letter to the U.S. Office of the Special Counsel saying, I think that you got a Hatch Act violation here. Now, it's been a long, long time since anybody actually went to jail or paid a meaningful fine for Hatch Act violations. Donald Trump is breaking the Hatch Act on a regular basis. I mean, even his daughter Ivanka was selling what was it, beans or something from the White House. And of course, Elon Musk selling Teslas from the White House. I mean, this is all illegal. But Republicans don't care. Trump doesn't care. You know, the law doesn't matter to rich people. It's not for rich people. It's only for the little people. Morris in Inglewood, California. Hey, Morris, what's on your mind today?
6: What was the date that Papa Joe Biden gave that speech?
1: It was September of 2022.
6: Close enough. Hey, check this out, Tom. Now, I've been trying to figure Donald Trump, he's got one way out, and I'm not talking about the Allman Brothers Band, martial law. He's looking for an excuse to employ martial law. Now, what will that do? What will that do? Will that improve the economy? No, but that will suspend federal elections. That's his objective. He's facing prison, Tom. I'm not talking about Jerry Glom or Shannon and third war conviction. And not only is he facing prison, all of his family wealth will be seized. He knows this. Magamite and Trump, they already told you what was coming. Everybody knows what's coming. And the only way to stop it would be a martial law, because you know which way Congress is going. And look like where the Senate's going, too. Now, remember when Nixon, when Nixon, everybody knew that Nixon was going to prison, and then Ford got up in there and gave him a pardon? And don't forget what Johnson said about Ford. He came walking two drums at the same time. He did okay for Nixon, didn't he? But anyway, this time, when we have the transition of the Democrats coming into power, and it comes time to hold these people accountable, the opposition, that wall that's going to kind of slow that down, are going to be AIPAC recipients. Chuck Schumer is an AIPAC recipient.
1: Yeah.
6: Jeffries is an AIPAC recipient.
1: Yeah.
6: And now look, we've got some serious crimes going here. You know these stock trades. Let's get on that for a quick minute. The executive office, Obama, Bush, Clinton. You know how many stock trades all those guys had? Maybe three. You know how many Trump's had just in his first 2 years? In the press? Over 3,000 plus, okay? Mm-hmm. It's incredible the criminality that's taking place. So what am I saying? At the end of the day, we got to vote. And then the war's not over when we get the Democrats in there, because even within our own party, and our umbrella's kind of big, our umbrella's really big, even within our own, we still got a battle. The AIPAC recipients. And anyway, Tom, I don't know what other people think, but I think we're going to be all right, man. I really do. Things kind of go in cycles, right? You know, like a boomerang thing.
1: Yep.
6: And when the Democrats get up in there, all the things that we've lost, we get the right people in there, we're going to get them back. Remember when your boy Biden was so close? Remember the guaranteed income for families,
1: mm-hmm.
6: except for the two senators that had their knee on his neck? One was Sinema, and another guy down the south, I forget his name.
1: Yeah,
6: but we were that close. Yeah, thank you, Tom. You're smarter than me. But we were that close. We're that close again. So all we got to do is make sure that this guy is not able to employ martial law. And believe me, Tom, and everybody listening, we're going to be all right. Okay, talk to
1: you. You know, Morris, I think we're going to be all right, too. I agree with you on that. And I agree with you that he, martial law is part of his end game. And I think that that's part of why he and the Republicans have been aggressively trying to get literally hundreds of billions of dollars into ICE. ICE has now amassed the largest non-military arsenal of weapons in the history of the world, in the history of America, anyway. You know, it's huge. And then he's got this rapid reaction force that he built within the National Guard that nobody talks about. 23,500 guys. They're in literally all 50 states. they are trained in crowd control, you know, batons, pepper spray, tear gas, stuff like that. And they are prepared for this fall, right? They're, you know, for when Trump tries to steal the election and we go into the streets. I think it's going to get wild, Morris. I really do. I'm very concerned. But I agree with you. I think at the end, I don't think these guys are going to win. Morris, thank you. It's always great talking to you. You're one of the smartest guys I know. I appreciate the call. Thank you. Skip in Morristown, New Jersey. Hey, Skip, what's on your mind today?
7: Hey, Tom. I wanted to get your take on this tangent I had on the conservative mind. I can't remember the author. I keep always wanting to say Kirk.
1: It's Russell Kirk.
7: Russell Kirk. There you go. And this whole communist projection thing that's going on now. Could it be that Kirk's warning of the strong middle class and what it'll bring in the future, could they have shifted and said, now with the Soviet collapse and China becoming an authoritarian capitalist state, that we no longer needed a strong middle class, that we could go back to just having the working poor and the great wealth discrepancies? What's your take on that?
1: Well, I think that was the essential argument of Kirk's book, and it wasn't the main argument, but it was kind of under it all, and it was certainly the argument that Kirk's peers at the time, people like William F. Buckley and Bill Kristol's father, I'm forgetting his first name, but he was, a contemporary of Buckley's. That was the argument that they were making, was that the middle class is like this artifact, this artificial thing that Franklin Roosevelt created with unions and whatnot, and you had a whole lot of people who were getting paid a whole lot more than they were worth, and the result was damage to the U.S. economy because American business wasn't as efficient as it would be if you did not have all these labor regulations, if you didn't have these workplace safety regulations, if you didn't have the minimum wage, if you didn't have requirements for insurance for people, stuff like that. So, they've been making that argument since the days of the revolution, conservatives have been.
7: Just to
1: finish that thought, the subtitle of Kirk's book, The Conservative Mind, is From Burke to Eliot. And Eliot is T.S. Eliot, but the Burke is Edmund Burke. And Edmund Burke, during the American Revolution, wrote, "It does me no harm if a man is allowed to engage in as servile a profession as tallow maker or candle or hairdresser, but it does society considerable violence if such a man is allowed to participate in governance," in other words, to vote. That's their position. You know, there should be an underclass, not a middle class.
7: Didn't Thomas Paine spend time with Burke for a while?
1: Oh, that's why Thomas Paine wrote The Rights of Man. Thomas Paine went over to England and spent 2 weeks at Burke's house, and they got into such a fight that Thomas Paine wrote an entire book as a rebuttal to Edmund Burke, yeah. Or I guess it was Ireland. Burke was Irish, not British, but yeah.
7: Right. You know, it's just, I'm concerned about this, how they always do this projection thing. They scream at us about, like this case, communism, yet he's buying up all this stuff.
1: Yeah.
7: And that's very communistic.
1: Yeah. Well, they don't care about those labels. And I actually could make a good argument for the federal government owning some shares in some companies and creating sort of a sovereign wealth fund or whatever. But, it's a pretty esoteric argument, and it's not the reason that they're doing it. This is just pure corruption, simple, pure and simple.
7: Right.
1: Skip, I got to run, but thanks for the call. It's nice to hear from you. I appreciate it. Stay with us. Ken in Lafayette, Colorado. Hey, Ken, what's up?
8: Hi, Tom. Thanks for taking my call.
1: Sure.
8: So my question might have been appropriate for Mr. Christian Armitage, but a little bit ago you had mentioned your concern about the upcoming elections and how Trump is hell-bent on stealing it, intimidating people at the polls, etc. So my question, so Trump, as you know, pardoned the January 6th rioters and then hired a lot of them to be part of his goon squad. Okay.
1: Right, and he's trying to pay them, too, with his billion-dollar fund, yeah.
8: Yeah, yeah, exactly. So my question is, why doesn't the Democrats, if you will, amass our own, quote-unquote, law enforcement team, if you will, because I refuse to believe currently that every single law enforcement agency today are corrupt. There has to be people in law enforcement that actually believe in the rule of law and understand that Trump is a criminal. Okay? So why don't we amass our, I don't want to say goon squad, but our law enforcement team to protect voters at the polls?
1: There is a variation on that going on right now. I mean, you've got a couple of organizations, in particular the civil rights organizations, but there's a couple of organizations that are trying to organize people to be poll watchers. And then you've also got groups that are trying to organize people to be poll participants, in other words, to work the elections. Because the Republicans are going to be there. They're in particular challenging signatures on mail-in ballots. And so, you know, it's less goony, you know, less tough guy stuff. But I think it'll be, frankly, more effective.
8: Well, but I think we need, well, that's great for these folks, but we need actual law enforcement to, because, as you know, Republicans are going to be more violent, if you will, and lash out violently, okay? So why can't we, for example, this last murder in Maine by this ICE agent is also a real estate agent. So why don't we have our Democratic, again, I don't want to say goon squad, for lack of better terms, just go out and arrest this clown for murder and then deal with the...
1: Well, I think there's a false predicate there in your logic, Ken, and that is that there are police departments that are not corrupt. I realize there are police departments, and probably the majority of them, that are not technically corrupt. But in this context, when the Olympics came to Atlanta, this was in the 1980s. I was living in Atlanta, and I was I always wanted to write novels. I've written probably 10 of them, and they're just terrible. I'm not good at it. But at that time, I was writing a series of novels about a private detective, and I hooked up with this guy. Dewitt Wanamaker was his name. He was a former small-town sheriff and a police chief and a full-time private detective. And he kind of took me under his wing so I could learn private detective, because I was writing a novel about private detectives. And the Georgia Police Academy opened up that year to run people through their regular program. It was kind of a slight variation on the regular program, so that they could work security for the Olympics, because there was this going to be this additional demand. And so DeWitt got me into that program. And so I went through this month-long program at the Georgia Police Academy with a couple hundred people who were going to become state police officers, county sheriffs, local police officers, you know, all the police agencies in the state. Many of them use the State Police Academy for training. And I went through that training with those people and hung out with them, got to know them, ate meals with them. And I can tell you about a third of them were there because they were just couldn't wait to get out and beat on somebody's head. They were just basically violent people. About a third of them were there because it's a good job that has good benefits and good pay, and they came from parts of the state of Georgia in particular where there just weren't that many good jobs, and say, what the heck, you know? And they were kind of apolitical. And about a third of them were there because they actually believed in law enforcement. And among those people, you could probably split 50-50 Democrats and Republicans. So the bottom line is maybe 1/6 of all those people who are going to become police would probably end up voting Democratic, and probably 5/6 would end up voting Republican, or at least, you know, well over half, and having that Republican worldview. And I mean, this was before there was Fox News, but I'd be surprised. I remember CNN was on the TV, and they had this huge dining room where they also did marching, you know, indoor during the storms and things, indoor marching, because it's a very military thing. I'd be amazed if it's not all Fox News all the time now.
8: So in other words, we're screwed. You're saying that
1: I don't think the police are going to save us, is what I'm trying to tell you.
8: Oh,
1: yeah. And I don't think the police have ever saved us, frankly. I mean, you know, it was the police. You know, modern American policing came out of the slave patrols.
8: Yeah. Well, doggone it, because it seems like we're just bending over and taking it. And we have no repercussions of the blatant lawlessness that this Trump administration is imposing on
1: America. And I think generally speaking, you know, militaristic, violent, police-type stuff, all that, it doesn't so much appeal to Democrats. But you will get Democrats who will be election observers. You will get Democrats who will be poll workers as well as poll watchers. And I think that's where we should be focusing our. And I know that there's groups, including the DNC, that are doing that. Ken, I got to move along, but thank you for the call. And special thanks to Louise Hartman, Sean Taylor, Jamie Holly, Nigel Peacock, Sue Nethercutt, Patrick Hoyt, Geraldine Halbert, Ron Hartenbaum, Chase Spross, Nicholas Miller, Pat Sweeney, Jeremy Peterson, Connor Arroyo, Carna Verde, Martha Salinas, Josiah Western, Mateo Robertson, Diane Russell, and Reuben Michaels, all the fine folks who work on this program. Have a great afternoon. Be good to yourself and the folks around you. Stay safe. Get out there. Get active. Tag your it. And we'll catch up soon.
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Doors open at 6 and the music beginning at 7. Enjoy an evening with the Bedheads, Spokane's own indie rock and folk favorites, known for their authentic sound and deep roots in the local music scene. 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And prepare for liftoff with Slee Boy and the Easy Sleazies, bringing their psychedelic space jazz fusion from mellow melodic grooves to wild paint-shaking jams. 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Get loud in the library, Friday, July 17th at Central Library. 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

0: TUC Radio, Time of Useful Consciousness. Suzanne Simard, Dispatches from the Mother Tree Project. A report on the underground networks in the forest. Suzanne Simard is Professor of Forest Ecology in the University of British Columbia. In spite of her status in academia, rigorous research, and love and respect from her students, it took over 30 years for her ideas to break through. On May 4, 2021, her book, Finding the Mother Tree, came out. In an earlier TED Talk, Simard had laid out what she discovered.
1: Imagine you're walking through a forest. I'm guessing you're thinking of a collection of trees, what we foresters call a stand, with their rugged stems and their beautiful crowns.

stare up at the tree crowns. They were giants. My grandfather was a giant too. He was a horse logger, and he used to selectively cut cedar poles from the inland rainforest. Grandpa taught me about the quiet and cohesive ways of the woods, and how my family was knit into it. So I followed in Grandpa's footsteps. He and I had this curiosity about forests. So I studied forestry. But soon I found myself working alongside the powerful people in charge of the commercial harvest. The extent of the clear-cutting was alarming, and I soon found myself conflicted by my part in it. Not only that, the spraying and hacking of the aspens and birches to make way for the more commercially valuable planted pines and firs was astounding. It seemed that nothing could stop this relentless industrial machine. So I went back to school, and I studied my other world. You see, scientists had just discovered in the laboratory in vitro that one pine seedling root could transmit carbon to another pine seedling root. But this was in the laboratory, and I wondered, could this happen in real forests? I thought, yes. Trees in real forests might also share information below ground. But this was really controversial, and some people thought I was crazy. And I had a really hard time getting research funding. But I persevered, and I eventually conducted some experiments deep in the forest. 25 years ago, the evidence was clear. The C13 and C14 was showing me that paper birch and Douglas fir were in a lively two-way conversation. It turns out at that time of the year in the summer that birch was sending more carbon to fir than fir was sending back to birch, especially when the fir was shaded. And then in later experiments, we found the opposite, that fir was sending more carbon to birch than birch was sending to fir. And this was because the fir was still growing while the birch was leafless. So it turns out the two species were interdependent, like yin and yang. And at that moment, everything came into focus for me. I knew I'd found something big, something that would change the way we look at how trees interact in forests, from not just competitors, but to cooperators. And I had found solid evidence of this massive below-ground communications network, the other world. Now, I truly hoped and believed that my discovery would change how we practice forestry, from clear-cutting and herbiciding to more holistic and sustainable methods, methods that were less expensive and more practical. What was I thinking? I'll come back to that. Now, I want to talk about the science. How were paper birch and Douglas fir communicating? Well, it turns out they were conversing not only in the language of carbon, but also nitrogen, and phosphorus, and water, and defense signals, and allele chemicals, and hormones, information. And you know, I have to tell you, before me, scientists had thought that this below-ground mutualistic symbiosis called a mycorrhiza was involved. Mycorrhiza literally means fungus root. You see their reproductive organs when you walk through the forest. They're the mushrooms. The mushrooms, though, are just the tip of the iceberg, because coming out of those stems are fungal threads that form a mycelium, and that mycelium infects and colonizes the roots of all the trees and plants. And where the fungal cells interact with the root cells, there's a trade of carbon for nutrients. And that fungus gets those nutrients by growing through the soil and coating every soil particle. The web is so dense that there can be hundreds of kilometers of mycelium under a single footstep. And not only that mycelium connects different individuals in the forest. Individuals not only of the same species, but between species, like birch and fir. And it works kind of like the internet. You see, like all networks, mycorrhizal networks have nodes and links. In a single forest, a mother tree can be connected to hundreds of other trees. And using our isotope tracers, we have found that mother trees will send their excess carbon through the mycorrhizal network to the understory seedlings. And we've associated this with increased seedling survival by 4 times. Now, we know we all favor our own children. And I wondered, could Douglas fir recognize its own kin? Like Mama Grizzly and her cub? So we set about an experiment. We grew mother trees.

0: He's with kin and stranger seedlings. And it turns out they do recognize their kin. Mother trees colonize their kin with bigger mycorrhizal networks. They send them more carbon below ground. They even reduce their own root competition to make elbow room for their kids. When mother trees are injured or dying, they also send messages, wisdom, onto the next generation of seedlings. So we've used isotope tracing to trace carbon moving from an injured mother tree down her trunk into the mycorrhizal network and into her neighboring seedlings. Not only carbon, but also defense signals. And these two compounds have increased the resistance of those seedlings to future stresses. So trees talk. Thank you. So let's come back to the initial point. Forests aren't simply collections of trees. They're complex systems with hubs and networks that overlap and connect trees and allow them to communicate, and they provide avenues for feedbacks and adaptation. And this makes the forest resilient. That's because there are many hub trees and many overlapping networks. But they're also vulnerable. Vulnerable not only to natural disturbances, like bark beetles that preferentially attack big old trees, but high-grade logging and clear-cut logging. You see, you can take out one or two hub trees, but there comes a tipping point. Because hub trees are not unlike rivets in an airplane. You can take out one or two and the plane still flies. But you take out one too many, or maybe that one holding on the wings, and the whole system collapses. These simplified forests lack complexity, and they're really vulnerable to infections and bugs. And as climate changes, this is creating a perfect storm. For extreme events, like the massive mountain pine beetle outbreak that just swept across North America, or that mega fire in the last couple of months in Alberta. So I want to come back to my final question. Instead of weakening our forests, how can we reinforce them and help them deal with climate change? Well, you know, the great thing about forests as complex systems is they have enormous capacity to self-heal. In our recent experiments, we found with patch cutting and retention of hub trees and regeneration to a diversity of species and genes and genotypes, that these mycorrhizal networks, they recover really rapidly. So with this in mind, I want to leave you with four simple solutions. And we can't kid ourselves that these are too complicated to act on. First, we all need to get out in the forest. We need to reestablish local involvement in our own forests. You see, most of our forests now are managed using a one-size-fits-all approach. But good forest stewardship requires knowledge of local conditions. Second, we need to save our old-growth forests. These are the repositories of genes and mother trees and mycorrhizal networks. So this means less cutting. I don't mean no cutting, but less cutting. And third, when we do cut, we need to save the legacies, the mother trees and networks, and the wood, the genes, so they can pass their wisdom onto the next generation of trees, so they can withstand the future stresses coming down the road. We need to be conservationists. And finally, fourthly and finally, we need to regenerate our forests with a diversity of species and genotypes and structures by planting and allowing natural regeneration. We have to give Mother Nature the tools she needs to use her intelligence to self-heal. And we need to remember that forests aren't just a bunch of trees competing with each other. They're super cooperators. I hope today to have changed how you think about forests. Thank you.
1: That was Professor Suzanne Simard from the University of British Columbia, UCB. Her talk was presented at an official TED conference in June 2016. It took another 5 years for her book, Finding the Mother Tree, to be published. Meanwhile, she kept teaching and doing research. Here are excerpts from her seminar at UCB in October 2020. By now, her insights were beginning to influence the thoughts about climate change, carbon sequestration, and harvesting techniques in departments of forestry. Here's Simard's colleague, Sally Aitken, moderating the question and answer section.
2: So, back to mother trees. Another one of the top questions from Anonymous here is, how do we identify mother trees in the field so we can avoid cutting them down?
3: Yeah. So just a word about the word mother tree. But the geneticist is probably going to think, oh my God, they're not. There's mothers and fathers out there. For most species, there are. The reason we call them mother trees is because of this findings that we've had that these networks really are important in regeneration of the forest, and that, you know, that through the mycorrhizal network, that these trees can recognize their kin and nurture their own kin. And so it was really a filmmaker that really urged me to start calling these trees mother trees, because people could understand what that meant. So I just wanted to mention that. And how do you tell which ones they are? Well, they're just the biggest trees in the forest. So, you know, they're the ones that are the most highly connected. They've got the biggest root systems. And so even in a short forest, for example, or a young forest, there's still vertical stratification among trees. And so it's really just the biggest trees. And of course, forests are dynamic. We all know that. And so then some trees will become mother trees later in their life and eventually die out. And so there's always this changing status. So it's a dynamic thing. It depends on the age and the species that are dominant at that time of succession.
2: Okay, good. The next question is, are these findings relevant outside of Pacific Northwest forests, for example, European forests that are not primary forests?
3: Yeah, that's a great question. And the answer is yes. People around the world are fascinated by these findings. I think that there's a sense, people have a sense that trees, they have intimate relationships. They grow up and live beside each other for hundreds of years, whether you're in Europe or in Asia or in North America. Forests, you know, have these basic features of trees living a long time beside each other. You know, people have looked at the possibility of networks in forests all around the world, and every time they look, they find that that's a fundamental feature. And so as long as there's mycorrhizal fungi, and, you know, and all trees have got our hosts, and they're in obligate relationships with mycorrhizas. They have to have them or they don't survive and reproduce. As long as those networks are there, then the forest will be linked underground. I also wanted to mention, you know, I look at mycorrhizal fungal networks, but there are many other networks in forests, not just of fungi. So there's, like, in addition to, you know, in the microbial community in forests, there's bacteria and archaea. Bacteria also form like biofilms and networks themselves. So along the surface of the mycorrhizosphere or the hyphae live like thousands and thousands of bacteria that are in communication with each other and operate the nutrient cycle, and they feed off of the carbon that's being leaked out of the mycorrhizal network. And so they all have their own networks as well, which of course in all forests all around the world have those as well. So I just want to mention that even above ground, there are networks, you know. So the fungi are one example, but thinking of the forest as a connected place to all these different functional groups is really important. And it really does change our view of how the forest works when we view it as a connected communicating system.
2: So many linkages. So there's a question relating to harvesting here. So you showed a huge loss of forest fluorocarbon after harvesting. How do we do a better job of retaining this forest fluorocarbon?
3: Yeah, I think that's it's a puzzle to me. That result was so surprising. I didn't expect to see it at all. And when we're out there measuring this, like, so we count carbon, when you're out there, you can see where the mistakes are made. Anytime any kind of machinery is out there digging up forest floor, moving it around, putting it in brush piles, you know, creating trails, you're basically taking that rich carbon capital and putting it somewhere else, or you know, worst is putting it in these piles and burning it. And so even though we have good standards for protecting mineral soil, I would say, when it comes to the forest floor, there's just, you know, we just need to figure out better ways to do this. You know, winter logging is one option. you know, having more careful skid trail patterns, reaching into the forest. You know, not all the forests we looked at had problems. You know, Malcolm Knapp, for example, did an amazing job with their carbon capital, but there are others where, you know, most of it got lost. And it's just not knowing that the damage can be done so easily and yet avoided also so easily. So I think that we really need to think hard about how to improve in that area. We can look around the world at what other people are doing. But this is one area where this is low-hanging fruit for us. You know, and it also is, if we count carbon properly, it also is a big gap for us. So I think we need to fix this gap, and just doing simple things like better skid trails, avoiding any kind of, you know, gouging and displacement, and walking the ground instead of, you know, like machines that are out there and the operator doesn't ever get out of the machine is a mistake because they don't recognize that they've done something like that. So we need better education and maybe better methods for being out there and doing the practices.
2: Getting out on the ground is always educational, yes, for whoever's operating out there. So I'm going to use my moderator prerogative to ask you a question to wrap things up. So, as you know, we're both very interested in climate change and response of trees, both species and different genetic populations to climate change. And we have this challenge of keeping what's in place local, but also looking down the road and seeing some positive effects from shifting the composition of what's on the ground. And I realize your experiment's a long-term one, and you won't have the final answers for, what, 10 years, 20, who knows? Long answers will keep coming in. But mm-hmm. But I'm curious how you see us resolving those two things, and also how we can integrate natural and planted regen to solve some of these problems.
3: Yeah, I think this is one of the most important questions, Sally. It's a great question, and I've thought about it a lot. You know, I think that one thing that we definitely can't do is remove our forests to make way for new forests that are going to be better adapted to the climate. It has to be a gradual, iterative approach where we use the forests that we have now to bootstrap and help along the new forests coming in. So these old trees, for example, they have lived through many climates and climatic changes. They harbor thousands of species of mutualists. I mean, thinking of the tree as a microbiome, like it's not just an individual tree. It's an association with many, many different species that are all playing a role in nutrient cycling and dealing with stress and communication and helping their neighbors or competing with their neighbors even. And so these leaving these old trees to help the new ones along is going to be crucial, more crucial as climate changes. And so then as we're migrating seedlings into new areas, when they're young, that's their most vulnerable stage. And yeah, you're right. Even though the project is 100 years old and will be yielding results for a long time, we're already seeing important impacts on different genotypes. And so, for example, moving a genotype from a drier and hotter climate, that's a really vulnerable time because there's frost and there's other things that will get those seedlings when they're young seedlings. And so if you plant them in the neighborhood of old trees along with natural regeneration, and they're able to link into the network of these old trees and be boosted along by that existing community, I think they're going to have a much better chance of surviving. Whereas if we clear cut and make these open spaces that, you know, don't have the networks in them, or they've been very depleted and biodiversity has been depleted, that those migrated seedlings are going to have a much harder time. And so it can't be a blank slate. It's got to be working with the legacy of the old ecosystems to help nurture and move along the new ecosystem and help it change, right? That we're part of this too. As humans, we're going to help these ecosystems adapt, but we need to use the capital of the forest and the ingenuity of that forest already, the DNA diversity and that's already there to help the new ones along that are going to be integrated into the new forest. I really think natural regeneration is a huge part of this story, that we should be fostering those local seeds to build the foundation of the forest and into which we can fold into the new migrants that we want to introduce. Mm-hmm. I hope that helps answer that question.
2: Yeah. No, that was great. And I think that diversity in all of its shapes and forms is just going to be so important to helping forests, not just trees, but helping forests adapt to new climates. So yeah, we should continue this conversation over a coffee sometime, Suzanne. So with that, do you have any final takeaways that you would like to add to that before we close the seminar?
3: After working so long with students in these forests, and that they really are the ones, along with my colleagues, including Jean Roach and Brian Pickles, and people that are my Les Lavkovich, who I've been collaborating with, the students are so fascinated by this and just love the work. And this is their project. And I just want my hats off to them all. You know, I think that these kinds of projects where they can get in there and be part of it and be agents of change themselves is crucial to all of us evolving and developing as forestry, as the forest industry develops and evolves, that it is about our people and our students and giving them the opportunities to try these cool things and being part of the change.
1: These were some of the questions asked by University of British Columbia students at the seminar Dispatches from the Mother Tree Project in October 2020. Also in late 2020, the acclaimed environmental writer Ferris Jaber accompanied Suzanne Simard for several days of field research in rough terrain for what became a cover story in the New York Times Magazine. Here are parts of Ferris Jaber's report. By analyzing the DNA in root tips and tracing the movement of molecules through underground conduits, Simard has discovered that fungal threads link nearly every tree in a forest, even trees of different species. Carbon, water, nutrients, alarm signals, and hormones can pass from tree to tree through these subterranean circuits. Resources tend to flow from the oldest and biggest trees to the youngest and smallest. Chemical alarm signals generated by one tree prepare nearby trees for danger. Seedlings severed from the forest's underground lifelines are much more likely to die than their networked counterparts. And if a tree is on the brink of death, it sometimes bequeaths a substantial share of its carbon to its neighbors. Although Simard's peers were skeptical and sometimes even disparaging of her early work, they now generally regard her as one of the most rigorous and innovative scientists studying plant communication and behavior. Since Darwin, biologists have emphasized the perpetual competition among discrete species, the survival of the fittest. However, an old-growth forest is a vast, ancient, and intricate society. There's conflict in a forest, but there's also negotiation, reciprocity, and perhaps even selflessness. The trees, understory plants, fungi, and microbes in a forest are so thoroughly connected, communicative, and codependent that some scientists have described them as a superorganism. Humans have relied on forests for food, medicine, and building materials for many thousands of years. Forests have likewise provided sustenance and shelter for countless species over the eons. But they are important for more profound reasons too. Forests function as some of the planet's vital organs. The colonization of land by plants between 425 and 600 million years ago, the eventual spread of forests, helped create a breathable atmosphere with the high level of oxygen we continue to enjoy today. Researchers estimate that collectively, forests store somewhere between 400 and 1,200 gigatons of carbon, potentially exceeding the atmospheric pool. Crucially, a majority of this carbon resides in forest soils, anchored by networks of symbiotic roots, fungi, and microbes. Each year, the world's forests capture more than 24% of global carbon emissions. When a mature forest is burned or clear-cut, the planet loses an invaluable ecosystem and one of its most effective systems of climate regulation. The razing of an old-growth forest is not just the destruction of magnificent individual trees. It's the collapse of an ancient republic whose interspecies covenant of reciprocation and compromise is essential for the survival of Earth as we've known it. These were excerpts from Ferris Jaber, The Social Life of Forests. He reported for the New York Times Magazine of December 2020 several days of field trips to the research plots tended by the professor of forest ecology, Suzanne Simard. Ferris Jaber is a contributing writer for the New York Times Magazine and Scientific American. He has also written for the Atlantic Harper's and the New Yorker. 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My name is Maria Gelarden. Thank you for listening.
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5: Coming out was the most simple thing in the world because I didn't have to do anything. I had already talked to sort of my guidance counselor and the school staff about that, and I told a few of my friends, and one day I just came into school wearing a dress and people were like, "What's up with that?" Thankfully, they didn't actually ask me. They just asked everyone else. And so the word just spread without me really having to do anything. And for the most part, people in my school don't care.
6: 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Hi, I'm Dhruv. On this edition of Outcasting, Alex talks with fellow outcaster Amelie about her transitioning process from male to female. They discuss the difficulties of being a young trans person, coming out to her family, the gradual process of beginning her medical transition, and her feelings concerning her present gender expression. 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You can hear that series on our website, outcastingmedia.org.
7: Hi, Amelie. Thanks for being here.
5: Hi, it's nice to be here, Alex.
7: How do you identify?
5: I identify as female.
7: But not trans female. Can you talk me through the difference between the two and why you chose female instead of trans female?
5: I don't think of myself as being transgender. I just think of myself as being a woman who maybe wasn't born that way. But it's not necessarily something that I always need to think about.
7: So today we're here to talk about your coming out process and your transitioning. When did you first start questioning your gender and sexuality?
5: That is a complicated question. Stuff was just so spread out throughout my life and just sort of different realizations at different points that I don't have any clear answer. But I think the earliest sort of memory I have of specifically questioning my gender or sexuality would be a time in the shower when I was in fifth grade. And for some reason, I just thought, if a surgery to change my genitals from that of like male to female existed, I'd do that. but no such surgery exists. And I just decided for myself right then that it didn't exist. And I guess I didn't care that much because I didn't look into it.
7: A lot of stories I've heard of people who are trans who decide to transition, their realization or their first inklings of not being satisfied with their gender are not so on the nose and so concise. That is very specifically a thought about being trans and wanting to transition.
5: Yes. And then I didn't think about it for, like, I'm going to say about 3 years.
7: Oh, why is that?
5: It just didn't come up in my brain, apparently. I thought that and I was like, yeah, shame no such thing exists. I'm okay now. Like, I'm okay with this. And I guess I just went to bed, went about my life.
7: For many LGBTQ people, discontentment with gender and sexuality often pops up in other places in their lives, like dissatisfaction with family life or with depression or difficulties with socialization. Do you have anything similar to that?
5: Yeah, I definitely do. I was and still am somewhat depressed. And honestly, I think that that's sort of for a myriad of reasons, not really just related to gender dysphoria. Specific gender dysphoria, I feel, didn't really start aside from like that one shower thought where I figured out some spoiler from my life and then forgot about it. I didn't start feeling specific gender dysphoria until maybe middle school. At that point, I had long hair, and I distinctly remember somebody remarking to me that they looked at me and they thought I was a girl, and just thinking to myself, well, I mean, that wouldn't be too bad. And then again, that was just sort of another moment where this thing popped up and then just disappeared for like a year.
7: Huh. Why do you think your coming out as being trans was so discontinuous? Why do you think it was specific instances and then it kind of fell back in your mind?
5: I just think that for the most part, I was just sort of thinking about other stuff. And in terms of puberty, I don't know if I'd be considered a late bloomer, but I didn't really start to specifically notice changes until I'd say middle school or so. And even that, I'd say it's kind of hard to notice changes when they happen so gradually.
7: So what do you think was that specific moment that made you start to consider the possibility of transitioning and being trans and identifying as female?
5: I was just sort of talking to my friend and I just said, I have gender identity issues. And it's almost as if just saying that was me realizing it. And very soon after, I went with her and another friend and we just sort of hung out at the park and I wore one of her dresses and it just felt nice.
7: Was that process hard for you?
5: No.
7: Released a lot of stress?
5: Yeah, I'd say it was like, this is something that had been bothering me for so long, but I also hadn't realized it. It's like if maybe you were like sitting in like a weird, uncomfortable position and then you got up and then suddenly it's like it feels much better and like, wow, I didn't even realize that was a problem, but I'm so glad it's gone.
7: You mentioned growing out your hair, but that seemed like that was something you had already done
5: before
7: you had noted your gender dysphoria.
5: Yeah, and I'd say that before I sort of did anything, I'd hang out with my then friend a lot. And when I was there, I'd be able to wear her clothing and stuff. And I just sort of felt nice. And she and my other friend and whoever else I had told at the time, I basically just told a few sort of friends. They called me by female pronouns. I don't quite remember when I settled on the name Amelie. I think it was definitely after coming out to my parents. I did not tell my parents immediately, and they kept referring to me by male pronouns. My sibling, I also did not tell them, not because I had apprehensions about them. I honestly didn't think they would. I presumed they would be the most immediately supportive and honestly the most apathetic about it. Overall, and apathy is kind of the ideal emotion when it comes to somebody who isn't the person who's like deciding what your medical thing is, if they're just like, yeah, it's cool, and you don't really care, to me, that's the best reaction I get from people, just because they're just free to let you be yourself.
7: How was that process of coming out to your parents?
5: The process of coming out to my parents was complicated. At the time, Caitlyn Jenner had recently sort of come out. So that was in everybody's sort of consciousness. And I gotta say, that was probably one of the most convenient things for me ever, because you got to see how everybody in your life would react to this particular thing.
7: What did it tell you about your parents?
5: They honestly didn't care either way. They weren't offended. They were just like, I don't care about this person, which I think is fair. At the time, I didn't really care about that person either.
7: You mentioned that your coming out to your parents was complicated. Why was it so complicated?
5: So I told my dad, and he kind of not quite freaked out, but his reaction wasn't entirely positive. And I think the reason for that is that I mentioned wanting to sort of medically transition.
7: That can be scary for a parent.
5: Yeah, it was extremely scary for him. For the longest time, it was. And although he was not inherently opposed to the idea of, like, his child being transgender, he was, at the time, sort of opposed to the medical transition, at least until I was 18. And I distinctly remember the next day just sort of sitting next to him, just sort of crying. And I don't know if it was, like, noticeable enough for him to notice it, but now that I'm thinking about it, of course he noticed it. Maybe it wasn't noticeable enough, but of course he would be paying attention to that. I didn't get the chance to come out to my mom.
7: So your dad told your mom?
5: Yes, my dad told my mom. My parents are divorced, so I was with my dad at the time, and when I came back, she was definitely told before I had the chance to, and she was more immediately supportive than my dad. Honestly, she's probably had the exact same apprehensions. She just sort of...
7: She didn't vocalize them.
5: Yes. But what she did say is, like, if you wanted, I would wave a magic wand to make you a woman right now. And she was like, that magic wand doesn't exist. So it can't happen. So we need to take this slowly. And I remember, like, at the time, desperately trying to be like, but the closest thing to that magic wand does exist, which is hormones. And you guys are being very hesitant on letting me sort of begin that.
7: Sometime after. So your parents did eventually let you go through hormonal therapy.
5: Yes, they did.
7: What was that process like of consulting doctors and getting your parents to consider the possibility of going through a medical transition?
5: I first came out to them when I was like 14, and I'm 17 now, and I started hormones about a year ago. And I have to say that just the time between me coming out as transgender and me being able to actually start hormones is probably one of the more frustrating things in my entire life so far. Although who knows, maybe I have even more frustration to look forward to. But it's so difficult to communicate to somebody what the need is, and I've never quite been able to describe gender dysphoria properly. I feel like the closest I've got is something that's just kind of in the background, but it's always there. It's like an uncomfortable pillow that you just have to sit on, or a buzzing noise in the back of your head. Sometimes it's less annoying than others. Sometimes you don't notice it at all. Sometimes it's all you can think about. But the point is that it's always there and it never goes away. And to me, hormones were the way out of that. And now that I sit here probably three or so years after having come out for the first time, I can say hormones were a part of coming out of that.
7: Do you know why your parents eventually changed their mind on hormone therapy?
5: My mom just needed time. My dad needed to talk to his friend Shelly. They were like old friends and they worked in the same industry. Shelly was somebody, they eventually sort of came out as transgender and transitioned. And in the end, nothing I could say could convince my dad. It had to be from Shelly. Basically, what they ultimately needed in the end was just time. And I think for my dad, he couldn't admit that it was just sort of time that he needed, but he also sort of had to have like a big reason in the end. And then we looked at a whole bunch of different places, like endocrinologists, and it was a massive pain in the neck to find the place we ultimately settled on, which is Mount Sinai. And I started seeing Dr. Stever there.
7: Dr. Stever was one of our guests on our trans youth transitioning episodes. And he talked a lot about the difficulties of parents and their children first coming for consultations. How was that first meeting with you and your parents and Dr. Stever?
5: It was, I was definitely extremely stressed just because at that point it had been definitely around 2 years or maybe a year and a half. I kind of just mentally been like, okay, whatever, it'll happen when it happens, and I can't focus on this all the time. Not that that attitude actually kept me from focusing on it all the time, but I told myself I shouldn't. So it was very stressful, and I'd say that the meeting itself went well. My dad's sort of main concerns were the fact that some of these effects were permanent, and then maybe I'd not want to continue with it, which...
7: You, I'm sure, did not agree with.
5: Yeah, I was like, are you kidding me? Permanent? Sign me up.
7: What were some of the things that you and your parents talked about with Dr. Stever in that first consultation?
5: A lot of it had to do with basically just what can we expect? And I asked questions like, when can we expect this? Because I was already on board since day one. I was on board since before day one. One thing I did find interesting is that as I've sort of gone to more meetings and appointments with him and my parents, I found that I ask less and less questions just because either everything that I have to ask is already covered by Dr. Stever or my parents end up asking one of those questions as well.
7: How long was it after that first consultation that you were able to start hormone therapy? How many more meetings? How long did it take?
5: It took several meetings. I had to get my blood taken a few times or like a shot, and I'll forget that I have to be lying down, so I'll just pass out. So,
7: oh, okay.
5: I passed out in that building like 3 times, which translated to like a few months, and I was on hormones and I started it. It was so exciting for me, but also it was like the most mundane thing ever. It was like, all right, I guess I'm just gonna take this pill, put it in my mouth, drink water. And then the next day, of course, nothing was different. So obviously, you can't pinpoint where a change specifically happened. But over time, I've definitely felt better. And I've also looked significantly different. One thing I find interesting is that pretty much since like 2015 or something, I have had the exact same height and weight. But I look so completely different.
7: What was the actual hormone therapy you were on?
5: Estradiol.
7: Can you tell me a little bit about that?
5: It's a tiny blue pill, and I gotta say, it looks like nothing at all, but it's magic. Because what it does, for me personally, it just makes life better. It helps that buzzing, like the idea of gender dysphoria being a constant buzzing, it not entirely, but mostly made the buzzing go away. And part of that was its effect on just sort of my mind calming me. A metaphor I've heard is that it's like if you have a car and it requires a special type of gasoline, but you've never used it. And then suddenly you put that gasoline in and suddenly everything just works and it feels great.
7: How long did it take for you to see results?
5: I started seeing results within 6 months or so.
7: And did you feel any side effects in mood? Sometimes I've heard that hormone therapy can cause changes in mental state and also some physical side effects. Did you experience anything like that?
5: For a while, I was also on a medication that blocked testosterone receptors or something, but that made me need to use the bathroom like constantly, and I already kind of have to use the bathroom constantly. So that is the most noticeable and serious side effect that I have seen.
7: And right now you're still going through hormonal therapy treatment?
5: Yes.
7: And how long has it been?
5: I'd say it's been over a year, maybe a year and a half.
7: Okay. And how long do you plan on continuing your hormonal therapy treatment?
5: Till I die.
7: Really?
5: If there's a point in which I'm supposed to stop, I genuinely don't know about it. I feel like maybe when I'm like 90, I won't necessarily need it anymore.
7: Have you considered any form of surgery or things like that?
5: For a while, I was considering genital reconstruction surgery, but as I've grown older, I've become more comfortable with that part of myself, and I don't feel the need to do it, which doesn't necessarily mean that I won't, just that it doesn't feel like a need. Maybe part of it has to do with the massive price tag, and maybe it's not just me being zen, and it's me just justifying to myself, but I'm okay with that, because I'm happy with the way I am right now, with the exception of my voice.
7: In our Trans Youth Transitioning episode, Dr. Stever mentioned that hormone therapy will not affect your tone of voice, mm-hmm. largely. Have you gone through speech therapy?
5: No, I have not, and it is not for a specific reason. I would like to do it, but it took so long to get around to hormones, and I feel like I've sort of settled on that, but I shouldn't, because what I want is not to sound like this.
7: What do you think is your end goal for your medical transition? Where would you like to be in the absolute best scenario?
5: The only problem that I feel I really have is my voice. And that is something which I wish to change. And I don't know to what degree it can be. I've tried in the past to sort of do stuff on my own, and I would just get too upset and I couldn't do it. And so my plan is to work with a voice coach and to just get it done. I'd like to do that before I go to college. I'm definitely running out of time. I'm thinking of maybe taking a gap year, not specifically to do that, but that would be one of the things I would be doing. Other than that, I'm satisfied with how I am right now. And I'm also okay with how I was. And that's something that I think it's taken me a long time to reach, because I remember when I first came out, I just wanted to erase any indication that I was ever not trans and sort of transitioning. But I can't do that, because that's who I was for the better part of my life, and it's a part of me.
6: 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On this edition, Alex is talking with Amelie, a fellow outcaster, about the difficulties of being a young trans person, coming out to her family, the gradual process of beginning her medical transition, and her feelings concerning her present gender expression.
7: You've mentioned that you're out to everyone in your social life. What was it like to come out to everyone at your school?
5: The actual act of coming out was the most simple thing in the world, because I didn't have to do anything. I had already talked to sort of my guidance counselor and the school staff about that, and I told a few of my friends, and one day I just came into school wearing a dress, and people were like, "What's up with that?" But thankfully, they didn't actually ask me. They just asked everyone else, and so the word just spread without me really having to do anything. And for the most part, people in my school don't care, which is my ideal option. I came out way before I started hormones. Definitely at the beginning when I was using the women's bathroom, I could tell that people were uncomfortable. One aspect of the bathroom issue that is not talked about is that people cannot control what makes them uncomfortable. And maybe they're uncomfortable for the wrong reasons, but I still don't necessarily think that anybody deserves to feel uncomfortable, especially in a bathroom, which is a sort of very
7: intimate,
5: I guess, an intimate place. One habit I've sort of picked up from that is just do not make my presence known in the bathroom. If there are people in there, when I am sort of done, I just wait for them to leave and then get on my way. And I've mostly broken out of that recently, but it still kind of happens. But also, I think anxiety about using the bathroom in school is just kind of a thing that cis people also have, so.
7: Yeah, it's true. Have you had to help your peers and people around you who might not have been understanding about trans people? Have you had to re-educate them and set them straight a little bit?
5: That's another convenient thing in that it was done for me. A friend of mine came out as transgender about a year before I did, and they were, for the most part, the first transgender person in that grade. So basically that grade personally knew. And they're also a very sort of outspoken person when it comes to transgender and LGBT rights and issues, as well as like those of people of color and all that. So they made sure that everybody knew the status quo. And whether or not the people in the school agreed with it, they at least sort of knew what was going on. So I can thank my friend for taking the plunge first and doing it and sort of taking the heat that would result from being the first.
7: Have you had instances where people have not respected your pronouns?
5: Yes, but it has exclusively been from people who I already had a sort of rocky relationship with. So I don't know if that's transphobia so much as it's just them not just being mean. But since I already had a not great relationship with them, I don't really care what they have to say.
7: What is one thing that you think your school or the people around you could do better for you as a trans person and also for other trans people?
5: The administration, I feel, doesn't quite have programs in place yet to actually sort of make things more viable for trans students. So while when trans students come around, they are supportive towards that person, it's always them making sort of special accommodations instead of those accommodations already existing and being something that is planned for.
7: What kind of things does this take shape of? Like bathrooms?
5: Yeah, bathrooms. My previously mentioned friend who is non-binary for the longest time avoided the male and female bathrooms. And a few times I'd asked where they went to use the bathroom and they just completely avoided the question, which made me suspect that they did not at all, which must be very uncomfortable for them. And now I believe my school is marking one or two bathrooms as being gender neutral, which is good. Personally, I think not even for a transgender thing, but just for convenience sake, all bathrooms should just be gender neutral.
7: And on a wider scale, what do you wish could be done differently in the LGBTQ community to help accommodate trans people?
5: I feel like the gay, bisexual side of the LGBT community and the trans side are kind of disconnected because they have some obvious issues in common, such as bigotry. But what a trans person needs is for people to understand this concept of like gender dysphoria, which is a weird, vague, and confusing concept. Whereas with gay people, the concept of being gay is not inherently confusing.
7: To play devil's advocate, when I was younger, the concept of me being gay was very confusing. But I think you mean not in the same way.
5: Yes. Yeah, I think that's a better way of putting it, is that they're both confusing but not necessarily in the same way, because being gay is taking a concept which is already widely accepted in society, which is the idea of a relationship or love or whatever, and just changing the people that are involved with it. While being transgender is sort of introducing a new concept that isn't so widely accepted with society, which is the idea of gender and sex not being the same thing.
7: Do you have any advice for other trans teens or their parents about the coming out process and the transitioning process?
5: My advice is that the time between when you come out and you actually get to start hormones is going to be infuriating. You are going to hate it, but it is worth it.
7: Amelie is a fellow outcaster. Thanks so much for sharing your story.
5: No problem.
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1: This is a song that I particularly wrote myself because I sat home and I watched the television and I feel a little guilty about the people's marching in Mississippi and in Alabama because I can't be there with them. So as they do different series of their marches, well, I put them together and kind of make a little song. If I can't march, I can sing. Whoa!

0: Hey, hydrogen cyanide is used in chemical weapons. The Geneva Convention classifies it as a war crime to use it. But do you know what else produces this dangerous chemical?
1: Secondhand smoke. 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
1: Broadcasting from the Hip Hop Weekly Studios, I'd like to welcome you to another episode of Civic Cypher, where our mission is to foster allyship, empathy, and understanding. I am your host, Ramses Ja, in the saddle, and we got a couple special guests in store for you today. Stay tuned later on in this show. Tyler McBrien, the managing editor of Lawfare, joins us to discuss the Justice Department deleting press files. But right now, Karma Cotman joins us to discuss violence against women in the Black community. Karma Cotman is CEO of UGMA, the National Center on Violence Against Women in the Black Community, where she leads policy work with legislators and government agencies on behalf of survivors. A Washington, D.C. native with over 20 years in the field, she previously served a decade as executive director of the D.C. Coalition Against Domestic Violence and a decade at the National Network to End Domestic Violence, directing national policy as VP of Policy and Emerging Issues. Today, she also sits on the steering committee of the Institute on Domestic Violence in the African Community and the Policy Partnership for Communities of Color. And she is our guest today. Karma Cotman, welcome to the show. It is an honor to be sharing time and space with you, a person who does such amazing work. How are things in your world today?
2: Things are going well. Thank you so much for taking the time. I know that often this issue is not something that feels palatable. And so I am so grateful to radio and media for bringing this conversation into the houses and homes of those individuals that may need assistance.
1: Indeed. That's exactly what we're here for. Now, I was able to paint a little bit of a picture and give our listeners a bit of an idea of the sort of work that you do. But, you know, you are obviously in a much better position to tell that story. So talk to us a little bit. Tell us about UGMA and the work that you're doing.
2: So UGMA is a national organization. We are culturally specific. So in the vein of FUBU, for us, by us, okay. Addressing violence, sexual assault, and community violence in the Black community. We, as you noted, provide training and technical assistance. So we go out into communities. We work with first responders so that they are responsive to the needs of Black survivors. We do community education and mobilization. So right now I'm at the Essence Festival.

0: conversation with a woman who helmed a domestic violence shelter many moons ago. And one of the things that she wished that she could have done was either develop a department or procure some support, because she felt that she was not able to really penetrate in the Black community specifically in the way that she would have wanted to. So obviously that's something that you're taking care of, because cultural competency in dealing with these issues insofar as Black women are concerned is sort of right at the center of your mission. Do I have that right?
1: Absolutely. It is core to the way that we work. Understanding the complexities of healing for Black women, how we heal differently, how we talk about how we experience violence differently. Oftentimes you hear people use words victims, survivors, and Black women don't always see ourselves in that terminology, because we're meant to be strong and resilient. And so when we use those terms, they don't necessarily always speak to us. And I'll talk later about why we need to get over that. But that just rings true. And then for our community, very often, you know, when we talk about domestic violence, there is a perception that it means that we're ostracizing or we no longer care about the Black men and Black boys in our community. And so part of our work at Ujima is talking about how our community as a whole is impacted by domestic violence and sexual assault, and also community violence, and why it's important to lift up and talk about the safety and center the safety of Black women and girls. But that does not in any way mean that we don't care for, love and honor and respect the lives of Black men and boys as well. We just want to make sure that we are not requiring Black women to sacrifice their own safety to care for the men and boys in their lives.
0: Sure, sure. Let's go with that for a little bit. It sounds to me like there are there's apprehension, maybe barriers is the right word, that might be specific to Black women that might prevent them from seeking help or might muddy the waters a bit. For our listeners that might not recognize these signs in their own lives, in the lives of, you know, the women and family members and whatnot that they love, talk about some of these barriers and what would prevent a woman from actually seeking some help to elevate her circumstances.
1: Well, the first thing that you just noted is we don't always understand what domestic violence is, what sexual assault is. So we don't recognize those signs, right? And so domestic violence can be those controlling behaviors in our relationships. And sometimes what's very interesting is sometimes they're the very things that can attract us that then become harmful to us. So that extreme possession, someone who you meet them, you've been dating for 2 days, and all of a sudden they're in love. They're showering you with gifts. They're saying it's just me and you against the world. You know, you're all I have. Those things can sometimes draw us in, but then they can also be harmful when it comes to isolating you from family and friends when you need assistance, when it comes to controlling behaviors, putting you down, jealousy. And I always say to women, if you get an early sense that something is wrong, you have wonderful sixth sense, right? And so you've got to act on those things, but we don't always know. And so recognizing those sort of red flags, but then there are, as you also noted, and I think it's really important that you note this, is that there are particular barriers for us as Black women when we're looking for assistance. And so I mentioned earlier that idea that we're strong Black women, we are resilient. That very strength in us can be the thing that keeps us from telling, because we're not supposed to be victims. We're not supposed to be weak. We're not supposed to need help. And so when we're in those situations, you know, it feels uncomfortable, or that becomes an internal and an external barrier. Black women often are reticent to call law enforcement for all the reasons we know, right? The historical trauma of being engaged in systems is very real. And so because of that, we're sometimes often afraid to call law enforcement. We're worried about, you know, what's going to happen to us. Are they going to harm us when they respond? But also we care for that person who has caused us harm. So we don't want something negative to happen to them. We, you know,

0: for good or for bad, we do have a no snitch culture. And so we don't want to, you know, bring other people into our personal relationships. So that, again, causes us to harm. And then sometimes in the programs that we're seeking assistance, we know that there isn't an understanding of the cultural context that we're coming from, right? And so we don't see ourselves in the programming. And so that too can be a barrier. When you combine all of those things and the images of Black women, the images around sexuality and hypersexuality, the images of strength or not thereof, those things can also keep us from reporting stories about what happens. I hear so many Black women that go to tell about their own experiences, and the first thing they hear is, why'd you stay? I would never, right? Or, girl, you got a good man, so deal with what you got to deal with, because he's taking care of the family, and there aren't many like them. And so those are messages, not only to that survivor, but to the children that are watching, to the nieces that are watching, to community that are watching, to say that it's not safe for us to tell.
1: Karma Cotman is with us from Ujima. Do us a favor. Can you plug, like, the website, social media, all that sort of stuff? I'm going to ask you again before we wrap, but I want to feed this information throughout our conversation to listeners, because this feels important.
0: Absolutely. Our website is ujimacommunity.org, and all of our socials are Ujima Community as well.
1: Ujima is U-J-I-M-A. Yeah, if you feel so inclined, be sure to check that out. First thing I want to say is that around here, one of the things that Q is my co-host, one of the things that he and I say every time we have a mic in an audience is that we feel like it's not even a matter of feeling. We know that Black women are as close to God as we can be on this planet. Mm-hmm. And we can make a scientific case for that argument. We can make a moral case for that argument. We can make a philosophical case for that argument. And I challenge anybody to meet either of us, certainly not both of us, in that battlefield. We understand the calling, we like to think that that is a widely shared belief, but we'd be foolish to assume that everybody feels that way. You mentioned something that we have to deal with. We have to deal with this on this show quite a bit. We constantly challenge systems of mm-hmm. oppression that exist in this country, not the least of which is the carceral system. Mm-hmm. And so, to a much lesser degree, I would imagine that even for folks like us that hold Black women in such a high regard, and Black people, it is our job to do that, and it is our duty to do that as well. That when it comes to considering incorporating police or other form of protection, you know, we're the ones that will actually stop and say, what is this Black life worth? You know, mm-hmm. this person does have the potential to change, to grow, to develop. This is a mistake, and nobody is simply the worst thing that they've ever done. And how do you judge someone in their worst moment where they're heartbroken and they're afraid and blah, blah, blah, right? So we'll have a moment and pause and reflect. So I can only imagine mm-hmm. how much more intense that moment might be for a woman who has loved a man who is now traumatizing or brutalizing her. Mm-hmm. So mm-hmm. I say that to say that I've learned to respect that question, and mm-hmm. I don't ask it like I might have back in the day. Why did you stay? Why didn't you ask for help? Why did you not appeal to, you know, the systems that exist in the world? But it took me a long time to get there. I just realized that not everybody took my path, and so a lot of people might still be asking that question. I do want to mention that in the past maybe few months, we had covered some stories violence against black women, high profile incidents, incidents involving children, you know, all that sort of stuff. I can only imagine how those stories hit you in the space where you were working. So talk about what that means for you. Talk about maybe what people have learned from it, or maybe you saw those as teachable moments. But, you know, for our listeners that might have forgotten, you know, maybe a bit of a refresher, because this is obviously something that affects black people. And you know, I don't associate domestic violence with black people, but, you know, in the past few months, as I mentioned, it's something mm-hmm. that I've had to, you know, reconsider my position on. So please.
0: Mm-hmm. There's so much to unpack in that one question. And so first, let me start with saying thank you to both you, Ramses, and to your co-host, Q, for lifting up black women.
1: All the time.
0: Because that, too, is a part of the issue. Right? Black women need to know that black men support them. And so it's so important to hear you say that, and it's appreciated. And then, you know, the issues around the carceral system are something that we, even as organizations who address domestic violence, struggle with. So just a few months ago, we brought together six HBCUs to consider that very question. Mm. What would be the response if there were no carceral system? If we had to go outside of the carceral system, what would it look like? What does the context look like? Can our community hold perpetrators or harm doers accountable? What kinds of tools does our community need to do that? So that is a conversation and a through line that we're having in all of the spaces of our community, because we recognize historical trauma, we recognize harm that's placed not only in the carceral system, but in the child welfare system, in the criminal legal system, right? And so there are these questions, but we also recognize that safety is real and women are losing their lives. Mm-hmm. And that brings us to what you talked about Dr. Serena Fairfax, who lost her lives, the horrendous murders that happened in Shreveport, the murder of the pastor in North Carolina on Easter Sunday. And the names and stories go on and on. And there are a couple of things in that. Unpacking that for our community, it was traumatizing and also a place of question, because we didn't see ourselves in these murder suicides, right. Murders of children,
1: right.
0: Extreme incidences. If you had talked to any of us, we would say, that's not us.
1: That's not a black person.
0: Right? That's not what we do. That's not a black person. And so there was a level setting around what that kind of violence looked like for us. And then there was, I think for many in our community, I think this very real and telling struggle around who to center in that space, right? Because people said, well, then there must be an extreme case of mental health issue, right? To lead a black man to do X must mean that there is a mental health issue. And so in some contexts, we forgot about talking about the victim, because we were simply focused on this just doesn't happen. So we got to address the mental health issue. Okay. And what I argue my position as a domestic violence advocate is, It doesn't always happen to that extent, but black women are losing their lives every day as a result of domestic violence. Sure. Black women are 9 times more likely to be murdered by an intimate partner than other communities in this country.
1: Really?
0: We are more likely to, particularly when there is a handgun involved in the incident. And so the issue is not new. The attention to the issue is new. The who we classified as victims is for some people new. And I think that the access to handguns is real. The issues that are happening in our communities where you have many Black women who are losing jobs, Black women who were the breadwinners in their homes. And so economic issues are impacting us. Certainly mental health issues are impacting our community. And so it makes me circle back to this issue that you started with, Ramses, at first, is one, being able to center Black women and talking about the victimization in our community means that we have to dispel a lot of myths about how our communities function, what safety looks like in our communities, what Black women and Black children have been struggling with in our communities. We've got to be real about those situations, but then we've got to say that that does not define who our community is, right? Even the harm doer, it doesn't define who our community is, but we got to make pathways for people to be to talk about what's happening in their home safely. We got to familiarize ourselves with the resources, and we've got to make sure that those resources are culturally competent so that they understand what victimization looks like for us and how we seek help, which is it just is different because of all the cultural contexts and the cultural things that we named before.
1: So let's go with that. I want to ask you sort of a two-part question, and I think both parts are going to be important. You'll see what I mean in a second. So I want to talk to you about Ujima, okay? Let's say, for instance, there is a listener today who is dealing with domestic violence in their home. Because you're in a good position to articulate the resources that you could dedicate to a person, let's say they listen to our conversation, they reach out to you at Ujima. What is it that Ujima can bring to the table to help a person? That's part one. And then part two is for people who are not themselves in the middle of a domestic violence situation. Maybe what is it that these people, because I suspect it'll be more people, what is it that these people should know themselves or about Ujima? Maybe there's resources, whatever. But you know, there's a conversation for people who want to take action. And I think you're in a good position to tell us all what we should be doing.
0: Absolutely. So for survivors, if you visit our website, the www.ujimacommunity.org, there are resources on the website that direct you to local community-based organizations that are available. Many of them have shelter and legal resources, advocates that can help navigate children's services, a wide range of services. We also have on there, and I always lift up, the National Domestic Violence Hotline, which is 1-800-799-SAFE or 1-800-799-7233. The National Domestic Violence Hotline is available 24 hours a day, 7 days a week, as are most of the domestic violence programs that are included on our website. There are also some fact sheets and tip sheets, because again, sometimes it's just about confirming that, is this truly domestic violence that I'm experiencing? Mm-hmm. And so people need just access to that level of resources. And then for family, for friends, for community members, for radio hosts, for barbers, for beauticians, there are a number of resources also available on our website that talk about how do you talk to a family member who discloses that it's a domestic violence situation. How do you recognize that there is domestic violence happening with your family member or friend or just with the neighbor across the street? How do you provide resources to that individual? All of those things are available on our site. We have some other resources that are in multimedia modalities. So we have this Connected and Protected that's really geared towards young people between the ages of 16 to 24, because young people experience domestic violence at the very highest rates, that age range. And so really talking about technology usage, they're using a whole different modality and experiencing violence, whether it's, you know, their pictures being exposed or someone that can track them because they posted everything online, to, you know, making sure that parents know how they talk to children about domestic violence. So all of those resources are available. The other thing that Ujima can do is if you are, you know, at a church, or if you are in a community organization, or if you are at the barbershop and you need someone just to come out and provide training or and do some community education, that is something that we can also offer. So all of those things, you can request that kind of assistance through our website. You can contact us through 1-844-77-UJIMA. So that's the phone line, 1-844-77-UJIMA. Or you can access us on our website. The most important thing, though, Ramses, is this idea that we've got to educate ourselves. So use those talking points. I often have to remind people that most domestic violence survivors, or most victims of domestic violence, their first outreach is not going to be to a domestic violence program. Their first outreach is going to be to a family member, a friend, someone who's doing, while they're getting their hair done, they're telling a story, a doctor. And so it's going to, a pastor, is going to be to someone else that they trust. And the response of that person is critical in that moment. And so the first thing that you have to do is believe them. The first thing that you got to do is lead with that perception. And then this other piece, and I'll just drop it in really quickly, is the recognition that for most survivors, it takes 5 to 7 times for them to attempt to leave before they actually do leave. And so what can get frustrating for us is we have this person that we've recognized all the signs and we've said, girl, this is dangerous, get out. And then they're back with the person. And so we throw up our hands and we're like, I'm done with this because I told them and they didn't leave. But we've got to know that it takes 5 to 7 times. And that's because it is the single most dangerous time for a survivor, the moment that they say they're going to leave. The vast majority of the homicides that we've seen that you talked about earlier, they had left, or they were preparing to leave the harm doer and that person committed murder, right? And so it's recognizing that it's not that simple. This person has all their private information. They often have access to their bank accounts. They know the route they take to drop off their kids. They know where their mother lives. And so the survivor or the victim is trying to navigate all of those things, keeping themselves safe, but also keeping all the other people that they are in contact with safe. And so those are all the things that for us as family members and friends, we've got to keep front of mind when we're providing advice, is that one, believing them, and two, recognizing that the moment that they start to tell and the moment that they say they're going to leave, that is the most dangerous time for them. So they are the expert in how they've got to navigate that.
1: Karma Cotman is with us from Ujima, and you can find out more at ujimacommunity.org. Just briefly, and I apologize that it has to be brief, but I'd love for you to speak to domestic violence, because you mentioned a few different ways, and I don't think I had ever conceived of domestic violence like that before, but you mentioned photos, and there was something else that you mentioned too. Mm-hmm. And when you think about it, I guess that could qualify. So for folks that don't know, paint a fuller picture of what, because I think I would have thought violence wouldn't have been simply an argument. It would have been like, once it turns physical, then it becomes domestic violence. Please elaborate a bit more on what domestic violence looks like in the real world.
0: Well, you're right. Domestic violence can be verbal, it can be emotional, it can be financial, it can be psychological, and it can be physical. It can be online violence. So we are seeing an increase in technological violence. So what does that mean? That means someone who you sent a nude picture to your boyfriend, y'all broke up, and now they're saying, I'm going to expose this picture. That is violence. Or, you know, someone who is stalking you online. So, you know, they know your next move. All of a sudden, they show up at that place. I think, as you just said, we tend to think domestic violence is the black eye and the broken arm. Other ways. There are harm doers that they know how many miles it takes for the person to go to work. So they're checking their car when they come back home to see if they really drove those miles. Or, you know, you earn money or earn, you know, have a paycheck, but you don't have access to that paycheck. Or they're calling your job. So you're in danger of losing the job. All of those things are pieces of domestic violence. Mm-hmm. And then the thing that we often don't see is just controlling behavior, right? Where you have to constantly check in. Those things are how domestic violence manifests.
1: 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Before we let you go, could you do me one more kindness? Again, let everyone know what resources are available to them, where to go, where to tap in, social media, websites, all the above.
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1: You are an inspiring person, and the work that you do is inspired work. It is an honor, again, to share time and space with you, and count myself in queue among your brothers if you ever need some additional support in the future. We're happy to amplify any messaging that you need to get across this country, especially when it comes to protecting black women, because that's kind of our deal. So thank you so much. Once again, ladies and gentlemen, Karma Cotman, the CEO of UJIMA, the National Center on Violence Against Women in the Black Community, who also leads policy work with legislators and government agencies on behalf of survivors. Thank you so much. Stick around. We'll be back with more after this. Keep on riding with us as we continue to broadcast the balance and defend the discourse from the Hip Hop Weekly studios. I am your host, Ramses Ja, in the saddle, and we got one more special guest in store for you. Tyler McBrien, the managing editor of Lawfare, is going to be joining us discussing the Justice Department deleting press releases. So without further ado, let's get to the chat. Tyler McBrien is the managing editor of Lawfare. He previously worked as an editor with the Council on Foreign Relations and a Princeton and Africa Fellow in South Africa. He is joining us to discuss his recent article in Lawfare, "The Justice Department Erases History, Lawfare Restores It." All right, Tyler, welcome to the show, man. How are you doing today?
2: I'm doing all right, Ramses. Thank you so much for the invitation. It's great to be here.
1: Absolutely. We got a lot to talk about. And, you know, this administration erasing things that don't paint the administration itself or the country in a light that the administration deems flattering is sort of par for the course now. This is certainly true when it comes to Black history. This is something that Q and I have paid particular attention to on this show. But, you know, you're covering some things that are equally as alarming and I think equally as important. And so just so that you can bring all of our listeners to the table with this conversation, remind our audience of what has happened at the U.S. Capitol in Washington, D.C. on January 6, 2021, and then we'll go from there.
2: Absolutely. And absolutely. And I'm glad you framed it that way, because I just want to give the caveat that a lot of what I'm talking about is not happening in isolation. Obviously, it's this erasure is connected to erasing parts of our racist history, parts of our, you know, history of climate change and so on. So to set things up, if your listeners will recall back in on January 6th, 2021, a large group of people stormed the Capitol. They broke in. They were supporters of Donald Trump and the MAGA movement, having just listened to a speech of his in which sounded like he sort of whipped them into a bit of a frenzy following an election which he had lost, the presidential election to Joe Biden. To this day, he denies the results of that fair election. And it was quite a violent and chaotic scene that unfolded at the Capitol that day. Hundreds of Donald Trump supporters carrying flags, other weapons, batons of sort, broke in, often breaking windows, overtaking Capitol Police and other law enforcement, even resulting in the deaths of some, essentially ran roughshod over over them and the Capitol for several hours and sort of stampeded through the halls of Congress. A lot of members of Congress had to hide, had to evacuate, and it was a mess. And because of the scale of it, which I'm sure we'll talk about, a huge investigation was undertaken to find these perpetrators and to prosecute them.
1: Hmm. Okay. Well, you know, obviously those of us that are in the know, and, you know, it's been well documented, are aware of that, but you might be able to give a little bit more insight here. So what was law enforcement's response? Because that has to feel super weird. Because, you know, these are folks that typically are, you know, the back the blue sorts. You know, there's those of us on this side that have done our best to kind of point out the inconsistencies and the shortcomings insofar as policing are concerned. There's been a problematic relationship with police and Black communities since slave patrols. And, you know, this community, it's odd that they would then turn their ire at police who are protecting Capitol and doing their jobs. And so I'm curious what the law enforcement's response was and how the results of those, or rather the results of the efforts and the convictions, like, talk us through that lens and give us some insight into that aperture.
2: Yeah, you're absolutely right. I think it was a confusing period for many people. The usual battle lines that have been drawn, or usual, I don't know, heuristics of sides got a little muddied there. I mean, especially if you think about the timing of this was right on the heels of the massive protests in the wake of George Floyd's murder in 2020, when there was a finally, at least there seemed to be some sort of reckoning around the excesses and the abuse and the brutal tactics that police have visited on mostly people of color. And now they sort of were this interesting inversion in the culture of they were now sort of part of the resistance against the Trump administration and the MAGA movement. So there was this interesting, you know, strange reversal here. But I think that's all because of the images that people saw on their TVs as it was happening on January 6th of Capitol Police trying to control this crowd, this frenzy, and then many of them suffering injuries themselves at crowds that, like you said, I think many of them, at least rhetorically, would say that they are back the blue types or they support law enforcement, and yet completely. But that was not on display, I think it's safe to say, on January 6th. But so many people will be familiar with those images, seeing it on TV. People may be less familiar, though, with what happened after, you know, the day after. Which the aftermath, this long tail, it's what basically happened was the largest investigation and series of prosecutions in the Department of Justice's history. This was an effort that was so wide, and the scale was such that the Department of Justice was actually running 24/7 to identify January 6th perpetrators. There were many members of the public, just citizens who are helping identify people who are there. I don't know if you're familiar with some of the stories of people would go on dating apps and see a photo of someone on January 6th and then report that to the FBI. And it resulted in hundreds of successful convictions and prosecutions, jail time. And so this was a massive, massive effort by the FBI and the DOJ to find these people and to, in many cases, put them in prison for the crimes of January 6th. And so it was this interesting, this sort of reversal of roles in a way. But I think the important thing is that while the MAGA cohort that was there kind of paid lip service to this back the blue sort of language, in practice, it's really much more complicated.
1: Yeah, it's conditional. It's a back the blue as long as they serve the interests that I deem appropriate in this moment in my life.
2: Exactly. And against me and mine. And
1: yeah, exactly. So, yeah, if it's Ramses and his, then it's, of course, let's support our police officers and you're all anarchists. You can correct me if I'm wrong, but something like 1600, over 1600 convictions. With the DOJ at the time.
2: Yes.
1: Insofar as January 6th insurrectionists are concerned. And as somebody that kind of watched it happen, I'm sure, what do you think of Donald Trump's pardoning or commuting all those sentences for all the people involved? How'd that hit you?
2: I think at this point, it's hard to be surprised by anything that the Trump administration does. But one of the reasons that I've been so stunned by the January 6th saga and how it's played out is I think let's take a good example of this erasure of these documents. So the Trump administration in the past few months has been deleting off of government websites the press releases about January 6th. About anything about the prosecutions, about the convictions, et cetera. And the Washington Post reporter who pointed it out said in her tweet that they were doing it this quietly. And the DOJ on an official Twitter account turned around and said, "Everything you're saying is right, except we're not doing it quietly. We're doing it loudly and proudly." And I think that is very indicative of it's not only that the Trump administration is trying to downplay or erase parts of its history that it sees as parts of U.S. history that it sees as problematic. It's also trying to do this reversal here where it's this like Uno reverse card of these prosecutions are wrong because they themselves are political. What we're doing is not political. It's we're correcting the political excesses of the past administration. You see this also with the so-called anti-weaponization fund that the Trump administration tried to set up. To not only, they're not only pardoning these people for crimes they committed, now they want to compensate them for their troubles. So it's this martyrization of the January 6th insurrectionists and this elevation of their needs and their status above everyone else in the country, despite the their actions that day. So it's this brazenness that I think has really struck me. The act itself is less surprising to me than the messaging around it and this sort of like judo move that they're trying to do of turning this very political act into something that is not only pardonable but also commendable and worth this martyrdom.
1: Yeah. There's this thing that I heard recently. A Democratic socialist friend of mine said it best, that they have to be the heroes and the victims at the same time, and they have to kind of reconcile all of these optics. They have to be weak and strong at the same time. And so I think that kind of gives some insight into, again, how these optics are shifting in real time in front of us. And like, well, we saw what happened. You could lie to them, but you can't lie to me. I saw it, you know? So, right. So how about this? We're here to talk about, this administration scrubbing the historical record. So what does that mean? Like, how does that look in the real world? How would people know it, I guess, or not know it? What would be missing from people's lives? And what steps is the government taking to, again, erase this?
2: Yeah, it's a great question, because I would understand if people look at this and shrug their shoulders. You know, everyone remembers, we saw it on TV. There's this concept of digital permanence. I'm nervous of things on the internet about myself that will never go away despite my best efforts to delete it all, you know? And so there's this idea that if it's out there, it's always out there. But in reality, things disappear from the internet all the time. And these are really important historical documents for researchers, for journalists. If not for the efforts of organizations like the Internet Archive, of which we rely on heavily for our efforts to archive these January 6th documents, mm-hmm. they would be gone. Many of these documents don't exist in physical form. They're digital. And so once they're deleted, they're often gone unless they're archived. It also just makes things difficult to find. Not many people know about things like the Internet Archive. And so if they go to the Justice Department website to try to find something and it's gone, they may not know that it was archived by us or by someone else.
1: When you say us, you mean Lawfare, right?
2: Right. Sorry. Yes. Yeah, so us as in Lawfare. And as I said at the top of the conversation, this is not unique or specific to January 6th or even rule of law and criminal justice topics. This is happening in climate research, which the U.S. government at one point was one of the biggest contributors in the world to climate change research. It's these very foundational studies that the U.S. government is now disavowing and deleting. It's happening, of course, in our national parks, in our museums, of especially artifacts and documents related to our racist history and our history of slavery. And so it's part of a wider campaign. There is, on the one hand, people are archiving it, and that's great. And there are these other projects known as data rescue or data refuge. But these projects exist because the government is deleting these very, very important documents, which some people go so far as to use the term as part of our data heritage as a country. Mm-hmm. And if we don't save these things, if other organizations don't either, they could just be lost to history. And the narrative that the Trump administration is pushing may become the dominant one. And I think that's a deeply troubling one because of its lack of of a grasp on actual reality and what actually happened. But because I think it also would accompany a much just a darker society, to be honest. And there's no way to move forward unless we actually grapple with what
1: the reality of our circumstances and what happened. Sure. Tyler McBrien is with us today. He's the managing editor of Lawfare, and we're discussing the erasure of the digital record, and I would imagine some other records as well, of the January 6th insurrection. Now, you mentioned the kind of the wide scope of these efforts to erase, these, I guess, unflattering images and accounts and whatnot. But I think the wide ranging portion of your description, I think we can breathe some life into that. And I learned this from you. Talk to our listeners about the staff, the DOJ staff that were forced to resign or retire due to the fact that they were connected with their January 6th work and in trying to secure convictions.
2: Exactly right. And listeners may be familiar with DOJ, for example, mm-hmm. this agency that was set up within the government that led to the mass firing of many, many federal workers. But specifically at DOJ, one of the Trump administration's first acts, the second Trump administration, so we're talking back in January 2025, was to fire dozens of prosecutors at DOJ who worked on January 6th cases. So that was an initial purge, and that has since been followed up by subsequent purges of essentially anyone who touched a January 6th prosecution or investigation, regardless of whether it resulted in a conviction or even an arrest, have been fired. And that doesn't even take into account the many, many, many prosecutors at the DOJ and investigators at the FBI who have left quasi-voluntarily. There's an organization called Justice Connection that's set up by former DOJ officials who, I'm just looking at a press release that they put out a few days ago, that since March 5th, 2025, which is when Deputy Attorney General Todd Blanche was confirmed, who's now is being nominated for the Attorney General post, more than 16,000 DOJ employees have left the department, including a quarter of its attorneys. Again, that includes people who have left or were pushed out for other reasons. But it really speaks to the scale of this hollowing out of the department, many of whom I think can be said were fairly nonpartisan. I mean, they were there in many situations there for decades across several administrations, both sure. Democratic and Republican. And this was a pretty, I think, bold-faced retaliatory measure. I mean, it was. There were many junior staff members who were pulled onto a January 6th case who didn't do much at all and were still fired. So it's a very one-to-one retaliation, at least in my view.
1: Yeah, yeah. And I want to make sure that I mention this while we're here, that it's not that effort, that maneuver was not exclusive to the DOJ. That was something that we saw at the FBI. We saw that in a number of agencies when the new administration kind of secured, these new directors and whatnot. We saw a lot of these maneuvers, and this was straight out of Project 2025, at least the spirit, if not the actual execution. The spirit of it was definitely present within Project 2025. But yes, people who have found themselves somewhat sympathetic, understanding, willing to converse with folks who had a differing political opinion, people who protested, people who pushed back on the idea that Black Lives Matter was a terrorist group or Antifa was a terrorist group. All those people got dismissed, and of course, it's very tough to witness that and not see the fascist tendencies in the maneuvering of this administration. So I'm glad that right. You were able to kind of paint that picture for our listeners. Any thoughts here before we move on?
2: Yeah, and sorry to jump in, Ramsey. I was also going to say, I mean, to be clear, the FBI and the DOJ themselves have very dark periods in their own history of surveillance, of COINTELPRO, and mm-hmm. and I'm sure listeners will be familiar with a lot of that history. And to me, this is these latest efforts to purge anyone deemed a political enemy within these agencies is a return to that dark history, rather than like a cleaning house and a professionalization of any kind. It's this really, really dangerous regression to weaponize the powerful instruments of the federal government against people, which is exactly what was happening in these dark periods like COINTELPRO.
1: Yeah. I guess hope is the only word that I can use here, is that, when the day comes when this country can shake this cancer that is kind of eating away at intellectualism, data-driven discussions, facts, and when morality is kind of the narrative that we espouse once again in this country, and we have an elected or I guess a president and other elected officials who reflect those, I guess, sentiments, then it's the work that you've done that will allow us to reinsert these facts into public consciousness formally, so that we know and learn from what it is we've done in the past and we don't repeat those lessons. And, you know, when you study the rise and fall of empires throughout the ages on this planet, you see that what we're doing right now, certainly this is kind of the thing that precedes the fall. And so, you know, I salute you for the work that you've done and that you continue to do at Lawfare. I do want to ask you about this, too. You interviewed an author of a recently published book on U.S. military education, and I know that that has to matter, too. So what did you take away from that discussion? Please share with our listeners here.
2: Yeah, no, and thank you for saying that. And before I jump into that, I also want to give a big shout out to, I mean, all my colleagues at Lawfare, but similar organizations. I gave a shout out earlier to the Internet Archive. They've for years now, not only just in this latest administration, they have a project called the End of Term Archive that they always endeavor to archive presidential administration records. Mm-hmm. You would think that's the task of the presidential libraries, but those are often there to preserve the reputation of the president,
1: yeah. Sure.
2: Their namesake. And so it's not the sexiest job out there, that of the archivist, but I think it is a very important one. So I really appreciate the kind words. But to answer your question, it was a great interview. I encourage everyone to go and read the book. It's called God Forgives, Brothers Don't by Jasper Craven. And he really traces the history of military education from the beginning of the United States, and it really maps on perfectly to the history of the military-industrial complex in general. I kind of had this false notion that, okay, there's West Point, there's a Naval Academy, there's a handful of people who go there, but the civilian-military divide is very strong. But in reality, you think about all of the ROTC members, you think about how the military bleeds into our culture, and it's a mirror image of what I see as some of the most nefarious parts of the elite ruling class, which is a secrecy, a sort of disdain for the common man and the public, this protecting your own tribe, this reflexiveness toward aggression and especially in terms of masculinity. And I think the biggest takeaway that I had from that conversation and from reading the book was that these things are not innate. They're taught. You know, if they were innate, we would have no need for these very rugged, unforgiving military institutions. You know, they have to be taught. It has to be indoctrinated. And that there are alternatives out there for positive models of masculinity. If you look at the peace movement, you look at other activists, these can, I think, scratch the itch of adventurism or other things that can be recast toward positive ends for, I think, especially for men and boys, of which this was a big topic. Sure. Of course, you know, there's a long history of women and non-binary people even in the military, but the focus was on masculinity and men and boys and its corrosive effects on the people themselves and then also on society at large.
1: Well, I appreciate that, and again, I admire this work that you're doing, because again, as a person that recognizes the ripple effect of the erasure of history, I was a person that knew my history, and yet and still I found myself, when I first went to the National Museum of African American History and Culture in DC, feeling the weight of all of it and recognizing that I was a piece of I was a thread in a tapestry, right? And you don't really think, because you think history class, what of it? I have to go to work today, but it actually really is important. The good, the bad, the ugly, everything in between. And again, the fact that you are going to these efforts to preserve this history for the sake of teachers, for the sake of historians, for the sake of journalists, I I think that that's magnificent. So for the teachers and the journalists and the historians that listen to our show, do us a favor. Make sure that you leave all your, you know, social medias, websites, everything like that, so people can keep up with you and the other work that you do. Because, again, I think people need to know where the resources are, because under this administration, there's no guarantee that you're going to have the information. And if you do have the information, there's no guarantee it'll be accurate. So please share with our listeners.
2: Yes. And I think that's extremely well said, because this is our history. This is all of our history. It's mm-hmm. it's not dictated by what the Trump administration says. Things happened. We document them. We preserve them. We archive them. It's ours. It's ours to learn about and share. So for anyone who wants to learn more, Lawfare's website is lawfaremedia.org. That's LAWFARE media.org. You'll see the January 6th archive is this particular project. There's also an email address. This is a work in progress, and we know that we've missed some things. We've probably made some mistakes. So please get in touch if you see anything missing. If you think there's another body of documents that are disappearing that we should preserve, especially related to our democracy, please get in touch. The email address you can reach out to is press@lawfaremedia.org. And I really appreciate the opportunity. I really appreciate conversations like this. And like you said, a big shout out to the other teachers, historians, journalists, researchers who are doing this work as well. It's our heritage. It's our history.
1: Sure. I love that. And again, I appreciate you coming on. Please come back and share more as you uncover things that we need to know about around here. It's people like you that keep us honest and keep us in the loop. And those are two things that we need, particularly in this capacity. So once again, ladies and gentlemen, Tyler McBrien, the managing editor of Lawfare. Thank you so much, brother.
2: Thank you so much, Ramses.
1: And that's going to do it for us today. If you have any thoughts you'd like to share, ask a question, share some encouragement, visit CivicCypher.com or find us on all social media at CivicCypher.
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0: Good afternoon and welcome to the Paige Turner Show here on KYRS Medical Lake Spokane, 88.1 and 92.3 FM, and also streamed at kyrs.org. I'm Anna Jay, and I am your host of the Paige Turner Show, where we talk about reading, writing, and love of the written word. We are broadcasting from the third floor of the Central Library in Spokane, Washington, and it's a beautiful, hot, sunny day. Well, I can't say beautiful. It's a hot, sunny day here in Spokane and lots of things going on, but the worst thing is we've got some smoke coming in that we're blaming our Canadian friends for, and so I can't believe it's really in the Spokane area pretty strong today, and it's coming from up in the Bonner's Ferry area. So anyway, but we make do. So today my guest is Catherine Robinson. She just published a new novel called Under the Tree Ferns. Welcome, Catherine.
1: Thank you. It's my pleasure to be here. Yeah. You've had such interesting, distinguished people on this show. I'm honored to be among them.
0: Whoa, that's a nice compliment and stuff.
1: True.
0: Yeah, I am. I just to say.

0: and she's been so helpful and enthusiastic when I was more nervous than enthusiastic. And so it was great to have her. And I first heard of Jess Walter when somebody from far away said, oh, you know, there's this well-known writer in Spokane. And so he's known far and wide. And
1: he is.
0: I've met him.
1: It's funny. I was like on some cruise going through Canada one time or something around Canada. We went from, I think, Toronto to New York City or something. I forgot. But anyway, there was somebody on the cruise and I was talking to him where I said I did a radio talk show of authors in Spokane. And then he said it right away. He said, oh, see, I've had Jess Walters on your show. And so,
0: yes.
1: Actually, Jess Walters has never been on the show. His brother, Ralph, who's the spokesman editor, has been on the show, but just when I used to talk, I taught for North Idaho College, so when a novel takes place in Coeur d'Alene,
0: yes,
1: some of the spots and stuff, we were talking before we got on the air that people kind of kept saying, well, you can't have that there. So,
0: right. Pamela Palmer is one of the narrators in the book decades after the incident that brings together the whole novel, and I put her in a high-rise downtown. I put her at Sherman Beach, isn't that? And that where you couldn't see the downtown lights. And finally, I put her along the beach by the Coeur d'Alene Park.
1: Yeah.
0: And I could still tell you which house I chose for her.
1: So I was just going to mention, though, when I taught Jess, often came in was a guest lecturer in my classes. I taught media literacy, and he came and talked about being a published author. And then he did one of his first books was on Ruby Ridge and the standoff on Ruby Ridge.
0: Right. I read that.
1: And he came and did a couple of shows with me on Idaho Public Radio and stuff. That was really fun. But he's so generous to our...
0: Well, and he's an amazing speaker. I mean,
1: he is. He's funny. And
0: yes.
1: Yeah, he's funny and stuff. So so back to your book. So we're name dropping here at Coeur d'Alene, Puerto Rico or whatever. So what's your background?
0: Well, I grew up in New Jersey, and then I moved to Tucson, Arizona for a year or so just to go somewhere different, and I wound up getting a master's in teaching English as a second language. And the university there said, no, they don't hire students from the university. And a friend who was of Puerto Rican background saw these different positions at the University of Puerto Rico. So I applied, I got the job, I was the first in my class to get a job, and off I went to Puerto Rico for just a year or two.
1: Yeah.
0: I wound up leaving 40 years later.
1: I think that's amazing. You know, the other little interesting tidbit, and I don't know if it's true, there's a lot of people in the Northwest that are ESL teachers, and somebody from Japan said that they liked ESL teachers from the Northwest because we don't have an accent.
0: Huh. Well, if I have an accent, it may be New Jersey, but, you know, it's not a strong one, or Western Pennsylvania, yeah, because that's where my parents came from. I know I say certain words like coffee, I think people do. And
1: soda pop.
0: Different things like that, but it's an interesting comment.
1: I think it's too that the Northwest, like California, Oregon, we have more voices like the newscasters, like the ones that are on TV, and so that's, you know,
0: right,
1: because you hear often, and you've probably heard, and because you've taught it for several years, that many people learn English from watching American television.
0: Yeah. Very true. In Puerto Rico, it's amazing how many people were very fluent. And
1: I
0: said, have you lived in the States? And no, I watch TV. I was like, whoa.
1: I often tell the story. We were over in Belgium bicycling, and we got lost in this young girl, she must have been only about 10, and she was on her bicycle. So we asked if she could tell us how to get to this particular place. And she said she couldn't tell us, but she could just ride with us and take us there. And so we said, are you sure you're okay with, you know, your parents like going off with these American strangers? And she said, oh, I want to practice my English. And so we asked her if she learned her English in school. And she said,

0: No, she learned it from watching American soap operas. And she watched like Days of Our Lives or something. And then she asked us if she said, does Rachel die? Anyway, so, okay, so you were there for 40 years. And but during that time, you taught.
1: Yes.
0: But then you also did freelance writing.
1: Right. For a while, I did both. I heard about an offer to write about places on the island for the English language San Juan Star magazine. And I had a friend that convinced me to do that. At that point, I still like to write fiction stories and such. And he said, well, writing is writing. You know, you can put all the fiction elements into your writing, make it as good as you can. And so I said, okay, I'll do that. And I did these every two times a month. I would present these articles on different places around the island. Eventually, I put them into a book, The Other Puerto Rico, and then that led to more work because people knew me as a travel writer. And then I had a friend who said, well, let's do a book about the rainforest, a guidebook, because there wasn't any guidebook. And I said, fine, because I love to hike in the forest. It's a beautiful, magical place. But then he left the island, and I continued on, but I thought there's so much about it. It's the only tropical national forest in the U.S. national forest system, and it has had decades of studies about plants, animals, everything. And so I gathered it up. I kind of think of it as, I don't know, John McPhee, who wrote a book, The Pine Barrens. Mm-hmm. And I grew up in New Jersey and never went to the Pine Barrens. It was something when you went to the Jersey Shore, it was on the other side, but you never went to it. And he wrote about all aspects of it, and I thought that was fascinating. And so when I got to El Yunque, the rainforest, I decided to do a book that covered as much as I could put into it. And then that came out, I think, in 97. And after that is when I thought, well, let's try fiction again, maybe a book.
0: Yeah. That's it. And two, I mean, that one of the ones that they went into a documentary?
1: Well, yes, because I wrote the book that I became known for knowing about El Yunque, and I had a friend or a woman who asked me to work with her on this documentary about the forest that they put in the visitor center. You know, when you get in, you can watch the movie. And it did win an award, Suncoast Emmy, for nature writing. And so it was neat. It was a great experience, a great feeling. And she was excellent to work with. You know, I was proud to be part of that group. But El Yunque has the forest that has been giving and giving and giving to me through a variety of things.
0: Because you mentioned earlier, too, about writing like fiction versus nonfiction. And Sean Bessel, who is also a well-known author here in Spokane, he wrote for the newspaper for years as the editorial writer.
1: Right. And, yes, I read.
0: Yeah, and he's also one of the teachers in the Eastern's Fine Art Program for creative writing. But he always mentions, too, about how he loves writing fiction because you don't have to tell the truth all the time.
1: Well.
0: there's no fact-checking.
1: Yes.
0: Yeah.
1: Well, that's true. And in fact, the writer who encouraged me to be very creative in my nonfiction, he wrote for The New Yorker and eventually got in a little trouble because he fictionalized a couple of things, and The New Yorker was very strict on fact checking. So
0: yeah, we mentioned earlier that you did that. You know, when Voice Palmer, so when she is in Coeur d'Alene, and then you had her like living in certain places that somebody said no, she couldn't do that. That wouldn't be right because she couldn't see the lights and stuff. And so I just met with my book club yesterday on a particular book, and it was the same thing. It was not so much fact checking, but we wouldn't believe like somebody like went over to Europe. This older lady, like older, younger than us, right? But anyway, she went to Europe and she had a credit card. And when she got over there, the credit card wouldn't work. And that was when I right away said, who goes with only one credit card?
1: Because... Well, yeah, it's funny that you...
0: So you start doubting some of the things.
1: You can invent all kinds of stuff, but it needs to make sense, I think. Yeah. You know, even if you do science fiction or fantasy. But it all... There are certain things that have to make sense or you don't believe it anymore.
0: And, and then what it is, I think what happens is... You know, I call myself, you know, Mr. Spock. I'm always saying, that's not logical. That's not logical. Right. And so when you start, and I also use the example that when I used to teach, I was correcting papers and I found a misspelled word. Then it became a treasure hunt. How many more misspelled words are you going to find in this paper? And so, and then you start kind of doubting things. And so the same thing, like is when a reader starts reading something and it goes, that I was reading Coeur d'Alene and that wouldn't be true, then we start like critical about right. everything.
1: It takes you out of the flow. To me, the mm-hmm. most important thing, I love to write and I love to have it flow like a stream mm-hmm. gently going along. And if you yeah. have rocks in there that are disbelieved and the reader has to stop and say, well, wait a minute. You know, it's no longer flowing. And so yeah. I think the most important thing is that it just flows along gently.
0: And to you mentioned that you know that, and we're going to hear a little bit of your writing in just a minute here, but you're a very descriptive writer. But if the description too gets going too long, you know, we say, come
1: right.
0: on.
1: And that's what the critique group that I was in at Notus Orchards for many years, that's a lot of what I learned, and often kind of painfully, that, you know, it's an information dump. You're putting too much of that in. Mm-hmm. And if the reader started to say, well, okay, let's get back to the story, you've gone too long. And I eliminated a good amount of description, because originally this book was 120,000 words.
0: Oh, wow.
1: Especially when you show... don't tell, which is what the critique group told me to do, then you really get a lot of words. And yet for a first book, a debut, they really don't want it over 100,000. So I yeah. had to cut and cut. And a lot of the descriptions went. But I hope I kept enough.
0: Yeah, because, too, like I said, I read quite a bit. And it seems like the average novel is about 400 pages or less. And so, and that's when people like even like look at a book and it's like they go, 700 pages? I don't think so.
1: No. Unless you're a known writer. You know, Stephen King could write 700 pages and people will read yeah. it. I read something, his The Dark Tower, that was like 5,000 words and the ending was horrific.
0: Yeah.
1: But that's anyhow.
0: The person who wrote The Help, I can't, Stockett, I want to say Katie Stockett, I think is her name. Anyway, she has a new book out, The Calamity Club, and it's about 700 pages, but it's extremely good book, wow. and it yeah. keeps you interested.
1: And she's known. This one yeah. is almost exactly 100,000 words, and it's under 400 pages, so...
0: So let's talk about it. So you've written quite a... This is your actually second novel. You wrote another fiction, didn't you?
1: This is the first, okay. and this took the longest. This I was saying 25 years, but when I did the math, it was really closer to 30 from the time I started it to this year. And then I joined that group, and I finished this one. But I liked the group because when I got to Spokane, I knew hardly anyone, and I wanted to stick with the group. But to do that, I had to start something else. So I wrote book number two, book number three, and I'm finishing book number four.
0: Yeah.
1: And then I felt you can't just keep writing. You've got to, you know, you're not getting any younger. You've got to get some of these out. And then that's how I got this one out.
0: So you mentioned your critique club, and most every writer I've had on the show has a writer's group, whether it's a face-to-face writer's group or Right now, it's really popular to have the online writers groups, because then you get kind of perspective from a lot of people in a lot of different areas. They don't have to come and stuff. And the, and somebody else said, and they tend to, but they're so loyal to their writers club. It's like one of my friends is a writer, and she said, "Oh, I've got to get home because I've got to have my sample for tomorrow's writers group, or I'm going to be in trouble." And stuff.
1: Right?
0: So, yeah, they.
1: Well, you encourage, and it's great to have a deadline like that. Otherwise, you know, you can say, tomorrow I'll do it, tomorrow, you know. But if you have a deadline, it really helps.
0: Yeah. So, back to, let's talk about, are you considered yourself a daily writer? Do you write every day?
1: Well, I did, yes. I would get up and after breakfast, maybe around 8, 9, I would start writing, and I would write till 12, 1 o'clock.
0: Wow.
1: And then maybe again in the afternoon, or maybe I had to do other things. But once I'm almost done with this fourth one, and I started working on publishing this, I no longer have that routine, and I miss it. I miss the routine itself of every day getting up and rereading what I wrote and then figuring out ways to say it better. I miss that a lot, publishing is the other side of writing.
0: I know. And going around and promoting the book, and it's on a sideline. You're going to be at Barnes & Noble at the Spokane Valley Mall tomorrow.
1: Yes, tomorrow.
0: What times are you out there?
1: At 11, 11 to 3.
0: 11 to 3,
1: it's okay. The Barnes & Noble in the Valley, and this will be a first for me also. I was at one last week at Kindred & Company.
0: Wasn't it a regular festival or something?
1: It was a festival. There were about 17 writers, so there were a lot of writers. And now, tomorrow, I'll be the only writer.
0: Yeah.
1: So we'll see how that goes.
0: Yeah. So,
1: but it's exciting.
0: Are you considered yourself a plotter or a panster?
1: A what?
0: A plotter or a panster? Do you like plot out your kind of where the story is going, or do you sometimes go by the seat of your pants, meaning sometimes the characters take you in a different direction?
1: Definitely a plotter. I definitely like to go knowing what's going to happen, basically. But I have to say I'm often surprised by a little different tack it might take as I'm writing, and things that, you know, I don't know where they come from, you know, your inner self, God-given, whatever. Mm-hmm. But I think probably all writers get that in some way, you uh-huh. know, so you go along. The one thing that I do, Stephen King, to mention, he wrote a book on writing, and he said, just keep writing, mm-hmm. keep writing to get to the end. I cannot do that. I have to take everything and get it as close to perfect as I can before I move on. Otherwise, it'll start to deteriorate and sag.
0: Oh, yeah.
1: So I am a plotter and a perfectionist. As you know, I try to get it as perfect as it can before I continue onward. But I do get a lot of surprises along the way.
0: Yeah, because and we're going to talk about the characters in your book in a minute here. Because you have a lot of very colorful characters in this book that, you know, with unique personalities that could very easily run off on their own. You might say, this is what Eduardo was going to say or do, but Eduardo might have a different idea.
1: Well, exactly.
0: Yeah.
1: Yes. And sometimes he has, and it surprises me. And they're all invented characters, but a couple of them were inspired by real characters, but some of them do remind me of certain people I know.
0: Because I might read a quote from your from your article that was in The Spokesman.
1: Yes.
0: Yeah, I think I can. I'll sing along here and try to find it. Here it is. We're talking about characters, and then you did. This is a great quote when we talk about your characters, and it says, "It was like a love affair with the island that I layered in with the characters. None of the characters are real, but inevitably, you're going to get some of yourself into it by fleshing out those details."
1: Yes, and that's very true, and I realized that after I finished this, maybe in around 2016. And then put it on back burner and then took it out a couple of years ago again and reread it. And it was like all these details about Puerto Rico. And I, oh, yeah, I forgot about that. Oh, yeah. And by the end of it, I was kind of homesick for Puerto Rico. And it was just, you know, I loved being reminded of all those things.
0: Yeah.
1: And my daughter, one of my daughters has finished the book and, you know, she felt the same way. Brought tears to her eyes.
0: It is a very unique place. So character development. So you have, so how do you do character development? Do you have where you sound like a very detailed person? So you're going to have Eduardo, when we talk about three of the main characters.
1: Right.
0: We have Eduardo, we have the police chief, and we have the priest. As I look at the kind of the priest,
1: right,
0: a little
1: in
0: bit
1: Puerto
0: of
1: stuff, Rico,
0: but I mean,
1: yes,
0: the priest is still a big character. So
1: yes.
0: Do you, like, when you start writing, do you, like, do kind of a note card that says Eduardo's a certain age, he's a certain height, he has brown eyes?
1: You know, those kinds of details, for me anyhow, kind of grow as you go along. You know, the first thing was the body of a dead woman is found in a Yunque rainforest. Who was she? Where'd she come from? That's how it all started. But, you know, you have to write more than that. And so, okay, who finds her? And it just, you know, a teenage boy. But in order to do everything I wanted to do with the body, the dead woman in the forest, a lot of time had to go by. And so then I realized, okay, let's put it in the 1940s. And then, that's World War II.
0: Oh, yeah, yes.
1: So let's find out, you know, what happened in Puerto Rico. And they had problems with German U-boats. And so it just kind of, you know, it's like a puzzle that you solve. Well, I got to do this. And if I do this, then I have to do that. And that's how the characters kind of develop.
0: So what we're kind of talking about, that would you, that one reading, we did a reading from the book, right?
1: Sure.
0: Now, if you could.
1: We were talking, you and I were talking earlier about, you know, introducing the dead body in the forest. And so this kind of gives us an idea of the body. It's the police chief, some volunteers that pick up the body the day after the boy discovers it. And here they've gotten to the top of a ridge after dragging it up out of the forest. Carlitos picks up the lantern, illuminating the body of the dead woman. The two men stared in silence. In spite of her bent position, Moreno could tell she was tall. She wore a loose-fitting blouse, trousers once black but now faded to a dark gray, and the chunky boots men from the States wore when they worked in the forest. A piece of string gathered long brown hair into a loose ponytail. Though she seemed middle-aged, she had a slim body, lacking the excess pounds put on through maturity, bearing children, and eating generous portions of rice and beans. No middle-aged woman in the region looked this thin. No wedding band, no jewelry of any sort. Moreno nodded. Ashes to ashes, Carlitos quoted. Look at her face. Unprotected by bulky clothing, it showed the swift ravages of death in the tropics. Half-closed eyes had sunk into the sockets, and the skin radiated a greenish-blue cast in the lantern light. Several pale maggots wiggled out of the blouse collar. Moreno looked beyond the ravages. The face had been tanned and weathered before death, but beneath the clothing she would be pale, paler than the others on the ridge. The straight nose seemed too big for her face. Long black lashes fringe the sunken eyes. Her full mouth droops slightly at the edges. Carlitos broke the silence. Difficult to see it now, but I bet she was pretty when she was young. Probably so. Moreno snorted. But then we're all pretty when we're young and alive. He rubbed the fabric of the woman's trousers between his fingers and touched one of the boots. She certainly wasn't from here. American, Carlitos asked. I guess we're going to find out. Yeah. So that's our introduction to
0: the just a real quick little pause here. 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And just on a side note, all of our shows are archived. And so if you missed a Paige Turner Show you want to hear, or you want somebody to listen to this Paige Turner Show, you can go to our archives and just go down and pick the show. And my shows are archived for about 8 weeks. The music shows that we have, we have some beautiful, wonderful music shows here. And they are archived just for 2 weeks because of copywriting and stuff. So just a little side note to what I'm talking about. I just saw this little blurb here that tonight here in the library, we are having Get Loud in the Library, which is a free concert. Starts at 7 o'clock. And it'll be nice because we're in the top, we're on the third floor, nice air conditioning up here, and we have the Bedheads, they have the Wood Dusters, we have the Silly Boy and the Easy Sleazers. And so, and it is, again, it's a free concert with the doors open at 6:30, and tonight at 7, the music will start. So the, anyway, so back to, and oh, I'm sorry, and we're talking with Catherine Robinson about her book, Under the Tree Ferns, which I'm sure obvious is going to be available at Barnes & Noble.
1: Yes, it's available in most of the local bookstores. I've checked, Auntie's has it, Jupiter's Eye, Barnes & Noble, who am I forgetting? And then over in Post Falls at Kindred and Company, and in Coeur d'Alene at the Well-Read Moose. So all of those I know have it.
0: Is it available on Amazon too?
1: And yes, certainly.
0: There's an audio and ebook too, or
1: not an audio? There's an ebook. It's distributed through Simon and Schuster, so you can go through them and type it in and find it too. And then through them, they have Amazon and they have some other places. And then it's in, you know, as many of the local bookstores as I could.
0: Because I'm kind of intrigued with Simon & Schuster, but at the Exo Press, it's called She Writes.
1: Well, it's a hybrid press, She Writes Press, fairly well known, and they publish the book. You pay a large amount up front, and they do a lot of the work getting it in different places. When you get your royalties, you get a larger percentage than you would in a traditional press. You still pay a lot. You'll never get that back. But, they did a beautiful job. They're known for their covers, and the cover of this, mm-hmm. I really loved it. It really evokes the
0: rainforest. Because that's a big thing. Like, at the bookstores, they also talk about, don't judge a book by a cover, but on the other hand, the cover attracts people.
1: Yes. Yeah. Yes. I'm not thinking of his name right, but a local writer who does kind of fantasy stuff, and he published his own book at first, and then it became very popular, and so he got other people to take over. But he did an extensive guide to self-publishing, and he said cover is all important. If you're going to spend extra money, spend it on the cover.
0: Yeah,
1: Yeah. Travis Bolter.
0: I was going to say, it sounds like Travis Bolter because his covers at his books are so cool. I just love it. There's one character that he has that reminds me of one of my dog friends. And so I look at that cover, I was like, oh, God, that's Luna. Anyway, so it's funny. Yeah, I was when you said that, said Travis, he's a really good writer. Yes. He also, you know, does his own because he is also a professional reader.
1: Yes, I listened to one of his books, and he's great, but he warns people.
0: Most of the time, publishers don't want the writer, the author to do their own,
1: they probably don't do it as well.
0: So let's talk about your characters in the book. And in fact, it was funny. First, two things are funny. That when you said Juniper Eye, that's where my book club met yesterday.
1: Oh.
0: Juniper Eye has this great little kind of cove that easily holds like 7 people. And so we have found it is just one of the best places to go for a book club. Nobody has to clean their house. And we all know how to get there easily and stuff. Yeah. So we've been going there for our book club, and it's really worked out well.
1: And if you want coffee or, pastry or something,
0: it's just off of First and Washington down in that area. It's a cute little store and stuff. So the so let's talk about your characters, because yesterday when I was talking to my book club about your book, I said it has one of the most loved characters, Eduardo, and if you don't like this character, there's something wrong with you. He's the heart of gold. He has kind of this way of like thinking that you sometimes say, I can't think a 16-year-old would or a 17-year-old would think like this, There's one thing that he said, hey, hand me the book back. So how did you come up with Eduardo?
1: Well, again, somebody had to find that body. And it just seemed like a kid who went into the forest and loved the forest. And what kind of a kid? Then we had to have some sort of conflict, too. And so, he's someone who, he was going to, his mother was pushing him to go to the States to study after high school. And he was a shy kid, didn't want to do this. He was afraid to go. So in a way, the body of this woman who had done the opposite journey, who had come from the States and was for some reason in Puerto Rico, it kind of mirrored his possible upcoming trip. And then it turns out that his mother actually knew this woman. And so that he was shy and introverted, but he was also tremendously curious. Bright kid, and so suddenly he wanted to have answers and he wanted to know things, and he worked with the local police chief, who was a character in himself.
0: There was one point I can't seem to find it here, but his ability to read people, that he was really good at interviewing, because he was like certain things that people didn't say. And he wondered why they didn't say, he didn't ask them about it. But it says when he asked good questions, but why didn't Senora, I can't remember, avoid so many of them? Why didn't she want to answer so many questions?
1: Okay.
0: And so he seems to have a really good insight for reading people. And then in the same one, they talk about the Morrisons, who was supposed to be the woman that was killed. And then he said something about, I could understand why people didn't like the Morrisons. And because of I'm going to guess there's a pretty definite class system in Puerto Rico. In the 40s, there was probably.
1: Yes, in the 40s. The woman that he was speaking to there was of the very upper class. They would have tend to have been more with the Spaniards because they were upper class when the Spaniards were there. And then after 1898, the U.S. came in. So they were not so keen on the Americans who came in, and that's kind of what he understood about that. But he also realized he was a smart kid, and he realized that the woman wasn't telling him everything, and mm-hmm. it turns out she wasn't, but he found out.
0: And, because it's also kind of interesting because how the police chief relied on him because he spoke both Spanish and English.
1: Right.
0: And the police chief, I just thought that was kind of interesting too, that the police chief didn't know very much English. And so he would take this boy on the different things with him to find out.
1: Right. And under different guises, because he didn't want to admit that it was the English. And Eduardo's mother also spoke English because she went to a private school that was English speaking. And then after the 40s, English was taught in the public schools, and then at a certain point it wasn't. And so when I was there, and I was doing interviews primarily for El Yunque Rainforest, there would be older men who had worked in the forest, let's say during the CCC times, between the world wars, and they were so proud to have worked and to be able to speak to me in mm-hmm. English. You know, it was a great sense of pride. Then they stopped making it mandatory. It became like another subject, not the bilingual. And you didn't get that as much anymore. But I still remember how proud those people were talk to me in English.
0: So we're going to run out of time here in a minute. We better focus on this story. Takes place in 1942, and then it takes place also, it goes up to 2012 into Coeur d'Alene.
1: Right.
0: So explain to our listeners how the Coeur d'Alene aspect became.
1: Well, I realized that there were certain things that Eduardo was not going to be able to know. So I realized I had to have another character, and doing the math, you know, it was around 2012 that she was reminiscing about her years. And she lived in Puerto Rico for about 25 years and then eventually moved to Coeur d'Alene. And Coeur d'Alene, because I was living in Spokane now, so, you know, write what you know again. You know, I knew the rainforest, I knew Puerto Rico, and now I lived here. I chose Coeur d'Alene because at night you look at that lake and you have the sparkling lights, and if you squint, you can kind of feel you're back in the Caribbean. And so I said, yes, this is where she'll live.
0: The funny thing is, because in your interview you talked about going over there at Christmas time. And Christmas time in Coeur d'Alene would not be anything like Christmas time in Puerto Rico.
1: Yes and no. It has the same magical lights, you know, and that's the thing, you know, Puerto Rico, the temperatures would be in the 70s, 80s, but there would be lights everywhere and Christmas decorations. And so if you avoid the fact that it's 50, 60 degrees colder here, you can kind of get the feel.
0: If you can close your eyes and, you know, have enough, you know, hot toddies at the Coeur d'Alene Resort and stuff. So when her character is developing, then she finds out things that she was supposed to be related to Laura Morse.
1: Yes, she, when she decided to go to Puerto Rico, she thought her parents would be thrilled that she got a master's degree and got a job. And instead they said, you can't go there. And that's when she found out that there was a family scandal that had happened. But of course that piqued her interest and she wanted to discover it. It took her a long time, but eventually she does.
0: Because Laura's father, Jack Morrison, is that right? Lourdes?
1: Yes.
0: Was there with the government, with the U.S. government?
1: Right.
0: And there was something that happened. I thought it was interesting, too, because now we always, like when we're reading books and the political stuff comes in, and somebody was, when Book Discretion, I was at the other day, and they said that they didn't like that they could kind of put the political, but they said, you know, you almost had to, because it was the time that the book was, and this was even a current one, and if you didn't talk about politics at a where a bunch of professors are at a party or whatever, it would be odd. And so anyway, so the same thing when, but in this book you kind of emerged, and I thought it was very interesting that I can't remember if I get the party right, but he said that he would probably leave because if the Democrat became president or the Republican became president, then he'd have to leave.
1: Right. Well, that is very true. And, you know, there is, it's true most everywhere, but, you know, that if the governor changed, heads rolled all the way down incredibly far.
0: So she comes and then she discovers things from the Laura Morrison was also a photographer, and we're not going to give a lot away in the story because we want people to buy the book.
1: Yes,
0: you know, and so the so anyways, that she's a photographer. They learn things from the pictures. And because there's also the little subplot in here that Eduardo is adopted. He doesn't know who his adopted parents are. And so, but he doesn't. And so there's kind of the underline that it might have been Laura, might have been his mother and stuff. So there's actually, too, I think, when I talk about this book, you have lots of great little twists and turns and stuff where, you know, so it keeps the reader very interested in what they find out. But also what's interesting about your writing, too, is, and you're a very good writer, that it's that you have different points of views and how you were able to introduce those points of views, like the journals, the letters or whatever, or the pictures brought in a different, you know, it's like, And you kind of mentioned it, how would somebody know this stuff? And so is it when they found the letters or found the journal entries and stuff. So the we can't go on without. But the priest is also an interesting character.
1: Yes, and I mean, I liked him, and I wanted the priest to be a good character. There is a church in Luquillo that does have the indigenous motifs and stuff. But of course I invented the priest, but the priest also takes the journey from the States to Puerto Rico, and at first hates that he got shipped off to Puerto Rico, but then comes to be very grateful and to love the island. And he's a kind person. And so you had all these different cultural kind of complications and challenges for these people. But he was, I liked that character too. And I liked Eduardo, and I'm glad he led a nice life.
0: So as we're starting to wrap up here, though, I wanted to find, you know, what have you currently read? What books have you currently read that you would recommend to someone?
1: Well, I did actually think of that. You know, we were talking about the nonfiction, and the nonfiction to me, you know, John McPhee just did amazing things. He wrote a whole book on oranges, and then the Pine Barrens, which is in New Jersey where I grew up. And then I was thinking, well, if she asks me about fiction, what would I say? That's harder because it's such a broad topic. But I did think of Diane Setterfield, and she's a British writer. She wrote The 13th Tale. Once Upon a River. And I found them fascinating because they were mysteries, kind of literary mysteries, haunting, exotic, and I guess that's what I, you know, would like to write, that kind of thing, where it's, you know, not a formulaic mystery, but it would have some different aspects to it. And I loved those books of hers. Mm-hmm. So I would recommend that, and it would be nice to aspire to that.
0: That, you know, we all start. But so, but you do have a couple more books. You have a couple more books ready to be published?
1: Or? I do. I have one. Pamela Palmer eventually goes down to Chile, and while there, she meets a woman who claims to be taken to time travel to places in the past, and her husband and doctor fears that she's had some kind of psychotic breakdown, and Pamela, who's visiting her daughter, gets involved. and so that's that story.
0: Oh, yeah, because the daughter's introduced in this book, kind of right. Inserted that there's a strange relationship. She moves to right. Chile or somewhere, and right. Yeah, and they talk on the phone once a year type thing. Right. Yeah, yeah.
1: And eventually they kind of resolve, and so in the second book she goes down. Then in the third book, I sort of do time travel again, and Pamela Palmer makes a cameo appearance. Then the fourth book is pure fairy tale.
0: But it sounds like a good book, though.
1: Well, it's fun. It was fun. And I went to Valdivia, Chile for a month to research. That was great fun.
0: That's even funner. Yeah. That's great. So anyway, so thank you, Catherine, for being with us today. Again, we've been talking with Catherine Robinson about her new book, Under the Tree Ferns, and she's going to be at Barnes & Noble in the Valley tomorrow and stuff. So, and we were looking forward to your next books, too.
1: Well, thank you so much for having me. It was great.
0: It's been a pleasure. So coming up next week, we have Chantel Woodland, and she has written a book and published called Millie Has the Most Fun. And her work, she is a special ed teacher, and she has a special needs daughter, Millie. And so the story is about children and their parents and navigating autism. And so that'll be next week. Down the line, then I think it's the next week, we're going to have, in 2 weeks, we're going to have Cass Kibello. I really messed up his name, I'm sure. He's a professor at Eastern Washington, or not Eastern Washington, but at Gonzaga University. No, maybe he's at Eastern, sorry. I think he's at Eastern, my alma mater. And he has a thing called the Ethiopian Library Project, where he has started a library from his country. Down in Ethiopia, he started a library and stuff. And he has a great story on how a couple of big organizations here in Spokane are backing that library, and so fun. And
1: sounds fascinating.
0: Yeah, it should be. Yeah. He talks about in his interview with the spokesman, he talked about having that we'd go to school in Ethiopia when he was like 10 or whatever, and only the teacher was the only one that had the textbook, and she would read it to him. And I was thinking in Guatemala it's the same thing, that there's like usually three textbooks for the classroom, and then they just pass it around, right. And that's how. And so but he talked about how he got the teacher to let him take the textbook home, and he like spilled something on the textbook, and then she made him pay for the textbook, and it was like $2, and how hard that was to come up with the $2 and stuff. And so anyway, he sounds like a great storyteller, just like you.
1: Well, thank you very much.
0: So thank you again for joining us here on the Paige Turner Show, and we look forward to being with you next week.
1: Bye-bye.

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0: KYRS, Medical Lake Spokane, 88.1 and 92.3 FM. I think you know the routine because this is Rusty's Radio Funhouse. And I am your host, Rusty Lewis.
1: That's right.
0: Your clown prince of radio. If anyone has a problem with it, then don't tune in. But no, seriously, we do want you to tune in, even if I don't like the listener. But it's impossible for me to dislike any of my listeners and or followers. Are you out there? Good! I thought so. Yes, we have quite the helping of Nonstop Madness for all of you. Time for a triple helping of Danny Elfman's rock band, Oingo Boingo. Starting off with Weird Science, a song about creating the perfect living, breathing woman with mad scientist-like vibes. On KYRS, Thin Air Community Radio.

KYRS, Medical Lake Spokane. This is Rusty's Radio Funhouse, and I'm your radio DJ, Rusty. You just heard a few more tunes by Uncle Boingo, such as Grey Matter and Dead Man's Party, Radio Edit. The thing I love about Danny Elfman and Uncle Boingo is that they have a knack for producing catchy, manic music, and you gotta have catchy, manic music to get your energy going. At least that's what I think. Coming up next is the only song parody idea that Weird Al accepted from Madonna. Say, when's Weird Al going to do Like a Surgeon? Then the light bulb went off in his head, and the rest is history. On KYRS, Thin Air Community Radio.

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4: 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Before that, you heard There'd Be Stupid, a style parody of Devo. Oh, the memories are flooding back with these songs. Speaking of the Mighty Giants, here they are right now with Everything Right Is Wrong Again off of their self-titled debut album, The Mighty Giants, on KYRS, Thin Air Community Radio.

KYRS, Medical Expo Can. Hi, welcome back to Rusty's Radio Funhouse. The name's Rusty, what's yours? You just heard the Maybe Giant song, such as Anna Eng, a song about an unrequited long-distance romance. John Linnell and John Flansburg of TMBG found the last name Eng in a New York City phone book, and the rest is history. Before that year, their college radio hit, Don't Let's Start, a classic. Come to think of it, all our songs are classics. Yeah, all my favorite groups are classics. Good times. Alrighty then, fellow spuds. It's time for Devo, starting off with Gut Feeling / Slap Your Mammy off of their debut album, Q, Are We Not Men? A, We Are Devo. On KYRS, Thin Air, Community Radio.

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1: 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Rusty's Radio Phone House is here and weird. Get used to it again. You just heard a few more Devo tunes, such as That's Good and Explosions, off of their album, Oh No, It's Devo. Oh No. Just like Mr. Bill, that old skit on SNL. Oh, come on, can't be that bad. Well, I was going to play some more stuff, but I got time for one more, and you can't go wrong without playing the karaoke. Here's a little something. Is it just me, or does it smell like Cartoon Planet here? A little something by Space Ghost, Zorak and Brack from Cartoon Planet. Good times. With something called Smells Like Cartoon Planet on KYRS, Thin Air Community Radio.

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0: got you, baby. 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
1: KYRS, Medical Lake Spokane, 88.1 and 92.3 FM. Rusty Lewis here playing you some Space Ghost tunes, such as Old Funky Baby and Don't Touch Me. Good times. Well, folks, tune in again. This is your old pal Rusty again, telling y'all goodbye. And I hate to say this, I got a split for today. Karaoke!

0: Well, how did we get in this room? 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

Federica on the show. So did you hear? Welcome, welcome. Hope everybody is having a good Friday this Friday. Enjoying that last jam out session we had going for a few minutes after Rusty's Radio Funhouse. And yeah, it's a good Friday. Hope everyone's enjoying the warm weather. Finally, it actually feels like summer, and I am feeling very happy about that this year. So again, my name is Federica. I am the host of the show, So Did You Hear? And this is a contemporary culture talk show where I, your host Federica, take a deep dive into the different happenings in our society today, from focusing on socio and political issues to cross-cultural exchanges and pop culture. And I just kind of dig in there and explore why these things are relevant to our lives. And talk about a variety of topics within these three pillars, we'll say. But today, I want to talk a little bit about, I'm going to focus on the cross-cultural experiences part of that pillar. And it's been a little while since I've explored that topic on the show. I've done a lot of socio and political issue conversations and pop culture conversations. So I think it's about time to do, throat lumped up, to do a conversation about what it means to live in a world shaped by different cultures. I, of course, as those of you who have been following the show for a while know, I'm half Italian. I'm an Italian-American citizen. I spent my childhood split between Italy and the U.S. and frequently travel back and forth between both, and have traveled a lot, particularly around Europe. And travel is an important thing to me in my life. So I am very familiar with cross-cultural experiences. It's something that I really enjoy about life and I find interesting. So I hope it can be interesting for those of you who listen as well. And so for today, I wanted to talk about something that doesn't just involve different cultures across space, but how different cultures across time, space and time, shape us. And the question of this, the main question of today's show, if you want to put it that way, is essentially about how do historical spaces shape us? I grew up in a place in Italy where I was constantly surrounded by historical spaces. I mean, we can't kick a rock down the road without hitting something historical. And that feels very different than a lot of the spaces that I've lived in the United States, where, of course, we have our own history, too, and across different parts of the United States that looks different. Of course, there's also very rich history of First Nations history across different parts of the U.S. and different cultures there. But I just mean, like, most of us here in the U.S., and when we go through our day-to-day lives, even especially in a city like Spokane, I feel like there's not a lot of spaces where I feel very, personally, this is me, I feel very connected to the history of the space. You know, it's a fairly modern city, and what I mean by that is, like, the mid-1800s, I believe, and within the last two centuries, which may seem like a long time for an American, but as somebody who grew up in a place where I'm surrounded by literal physical markers and structures and streets and spaces that were shaped by history that spent extending back literally thousands of years, it's a big difference. So that really got me thinking about how historical spaces shape us and what it means to be a part of history, and how do those historical spaces affect our way of how we think, not only about ourselves and our identities, but also about our community identities and our social, societal, and grander scheme of things, human identities, what it means to be human and to move through this weird thing we call life as the apes we are, and how our societies change so dramatically over time, but yet some things stay apparently the same throughout all different times and cultures. So I want to dive into it. I
was thinking about this because recently I got to take a tour of the Davenport Historic Hotel, which is really interesting. The Davenport was founded, the hotel

decor. It's very, I would say, Titanic-esque is how I like to describe the style of the architecture. And it's cool to see just that little bit of older history we have here in Spokane. And it going on that tour and learning about this historical space and all the thought that went behind developing it and the different changes that the property has undergone over the years, and learning about how each decade in history kind of shaped the space I would say is probably one of the most iconic historical spaces in Spokane today, reminded me a lot of when I used to go on tours with my father. My dad is a tour guide in Italy, and I grew up following him around on tours when I was little, mostly, and as a teenager. Started out as a necessity because when I would spend my summers with him, sometimes, my aunts or cousins weren't available to stay with, like watch me. So I'd just follow him around on tours. And then it became something that I actually really just enjoyed doing. I still like to do it sometimes when I'm visiting him and I have a chance. In fact, I'd love to, if he ever gets another Pompeii tour, I need to do one of those again because I got to grow up visiting Pompeii a lot growing up. I've been to that site many, many times. And I'm assuming most people know what Pompeii is, but if maybe there's someone out there who isn't familiar with the story, Pompeii was an ancient Roman city who was destroyed in a volcanic eruption. I believe it was 79 AD or Common Era. So about 2,000 years ago. And it's a historical site. It was excavated starting in the late 1700s and has been developed over the centuries. And there are still parts of the site that are being excavated. But yeah, they're always uncovering new stuff there, which is really exciting. And it means that even though I've been to that site many times, there's usually something new to see. And that experience, I was thinking about this after doing the Davenport tour and thinking about how crazy it is that, like, you know, the weird, like, familiarity with, I'm on a tour learning about a historical site, but something that's considered like a historical site, which it is, that is only, you know, a little over 100 years old, the Davenport Hotel, is like one of the most historic spaces we have here in Spokane versus visiting a place that is 2,000 years old, over 2,000 years old. And I also, you know, thought that it's interesting that not only would I constantly go on tours with my dad and learn about historical spaces that were actual, like, preserved sites, right? Like, for example, Pompeii is an archaeological site. And that's a way that I feel like a lot of us learn to think of as historical sites, as they're kind of these walled off spaces that are frozen in time and represent the past, but we aren't really connected to them in an active way as much. We think of history as existing in museums and in archaeological sites and in books and stuff. It's always this kind of abstraction that maybe you can go visit, but it doesn't really have an active role in your day-to-day life. But in Italy, a place like Italy, that is simply just not possible. You, like I said earlier, can't basically kick a rock down the road in most Italian cities without hitting something historical. You have to interact with history there because you are absolutely physically surrounded by it. And we're not just talking about 100 or 200 years. We're talking about over 2,000 years of history that is literally surrounding you physically, and you have to interact with it. And it shapes your day-to-day life as you move around the city. And it's just this epiphany I had where it's something that I haven't thought about much, but I started thinking about how historical sites shape us as individuals and as communities and human societies as a whole. And learning about and being immersed in historical spaces has always made me feel like a part of history rather than just an observer. And that felt different

But that feels different to me when I'm thinking about how I grew up when I was in the United States and how I spent my time in the United States. I've always felt like here, history is a more distant thing. I think in general as a population in the United States tend to interact with history as observers rather than active participants. And I think that it's not just a subjective experience that's specific to me, though. I think that's like a society-wide thing. I was having a conversation about this with some friends this last week who recently visited Italy, and they kind of said the same thing. They were visiting a town in northern Italy, and they were making jokes that they were using some furniture, and they were visit sites where they were actively using furniture that was like multiple hundreds of years old, whereas a piece of furniture like that here in the United States in the Spokane would be walled off behind glass panes in a museum. And it was just this like recognition of kind of going like, oh, wow, like you're right. Like to us here, we don't interact with our like physical spaces of in history, historical spaces, whether it be a site, a piece of furniture, a room, a house. We interact with historical spaces in a different way here than I think people do in Italy. And I think that's fascinating. So that's why I wanted to nerd out about this. Because in Italy, you know, I think one of the biggest cultural differences between Italian culture and American culture that I have noticed, and I think one thing that's just unique about Italian culture in general, although I would say this is true of many places in Europe, many parts of the world, but Italy in particular is, even its contemporary modern culture is still very connected to history. It is a very history-driven society. The past lives in the present in Italian culture. And this is a cultural difference that I don't think gets talked about a lot. Like it's pretty deep in there. And when it comes to the, say, cultural iceberg, there's like when you learn about a culture, there's the obvious things on the outside that you learn about a culture, like the language, the food, customs, etc. But like this particular cultural difference that pertains to social identity in relationship to history is pretty far down under the water in the iceberg, I think. So I think it's an underexplored aspect of cross-cultural experiences between, I think, European history and American history, and particularly Italian culture. I really did always grow up feeling like I was an active participant in that history. And that, I think, has really shaped the way I not only see myself, but see the world and think about humanity. And I think there's something really valuable there that maybe we just don't get to explore as much in the United States. Unless you're also just a history nerd or do happen to live in a very historical, historically driven community, which does exist in the United States, but it's just not to the same scale and level as it is in Italy. Like, you can't get away from it in Italy. So if I think about the question of, if I were to ask myself the question, how have historical spaces shaped me? Because one of the questions I was reflecting on is, how do historical spaces shape our personal identity? If I think about this question in relation to me, I think that, yeah, I don't know. I've just always felt like something, like I'm just part of something bigger than myself. Learning about different histories and living in Amalfi and on the Amalfi Coast and visiting Pompeii and just living in a place where you can literally see Roman ruins and having the benefit of a tour guide as a father who is an expert in history, getting to learn about how people lived in the same spaces that I lived in,
that, you know, walking through the same streets that I walked down and hung out with my friends. And it just felt like I was just always part of something much bigger than myself. And it's, yeah, I'm just thinking about it. It's kind of ironic in a way, because you see, when you travel to Europe, if you haven't been to Europe or a place where there's a lot of really old infrastructure, centuries old historical infrastructure, there's this kind of odd juxtaposition of modern and old and ancient, where you are walking through the, you can walk through the same streets, sit in the same corners, and by the church, for example, there's a town square where me and my friends used to hang out in high school, and there was this little, like, I don't know, courtyard area by a church. Of course, Italy, there's churches every 10 feet. So, very prominent public and historical space in Italian culture. And we used to just hang out in this little corner and, I don't know, mess around in this very modern way, like on our cell phones and gossiping and being teenagers, in a space that maybe 100 years ago was like, I don't know, part of it, there could have been an old market there. And then many more years ago, there may have been medieval soldiers marching through that courtyard, right? So it's just ironic, like using these really ancient spaces with so much history for such mundane, like kind of casual things, like hanging out with all my friends and gossiping in a cell phone about stuff and texting each other and being on our phones. And it's ironic, but it's kind of cool to see, because it's nice to be part of a continuum of history rather than just casually observing it and having loose ties to this ideas of where you come from, or in kind of a vague concept of where you come from, versus being immersed in that history and that continuum while also being modern. You know, a lot of families that I grew up around in Italy have been in those towns and those spaces for a long time. And it's interesting just to see, like, how the community itself evolves yet stays the same over time in the same space. So it's something, yeah, I never really get to do. I don't think we get to witness what that's like in the United States very often. And for me, I think it just really, it always made me, I think really deeply. And maybe that's also just because of my, you know, that's my ADHD kind of existential analytical brain, where I'm always thinking about multi-layered things. I would have these moments of like just awe when I'd be hanging out with my friends in that town square, and I'd turn around and look up at the bell tower or the fountain across the street, and I wonder how long that's been there. I was like, this church has been here for like 800 years. What were people doing in this exact space I'm sitting in 800 years ago? Like, what would that look like? So I'm fascinated with that kind of stuff, and I'm a history nerd, and I just, you know, it's funny, but it's like, then my friends who live in those spaces, I think it's something that they maybe take advantage of sometimes when you do grow up in a space like that, but you don't leave. It just seems normal. It's kind of the opposite of here in the United States, where we grew up not really thinking about history in terms of part of it being part of us or us being a part of it, but rather witnessing history as an observer. You know, sometimes just because you live in a historical space doesn't mean that you are always appreciating it. And I think what was unique about my experience versus like my peers, my friends who lived and grew up in that same town their whole lives, you know, when you're always around something, it doesn't seem special to you. It's kind of like when you live in a city, you never do the touristy things there. You know, where even here in Spokane, like,
one of the only times I do quote unquote touristy things is when my family is visiting, and I wonder, like, well, why don't we just do this, like, go to the museums here and see these restaurants and historical sites for our own, like, sake? Like, why do we not appreciate the spaces we live in like that more? I don't know. So, yeah, it's funny because that definitely is at play as well in places like Italy, where, yes, you are surrounded with history, but I think people just kind of go a little bit blind to it. Like, it's just part of their day-to-day life, and they don't even think about it. Whereas for me, because I had that contrast of living in a historical place and then living in a place where I didn't feel connected to history, or there were no historical spaces around me, really, I notice it a lot more. And that's something that I think I'm grateful for. And I think in a way that encouraged me to develop my sense of just curiosity about people and communities and societies and how they change over time and why they change over time. And, you know, what do we have in common across all those oceans of time over centuries, millennia? What conversations were people having in the Times Square where I used to hang out with my friends 100 years ago, 200 years ago, 500 years ago, 1,000 years ago? So, you know, what makes us all human? How can people who are so different over so much time, like, what do we have in common with those people that came so many centuries before us? Were they also standing around and gossiping? Probably. And then you see evidence of that when you learn, when you I think are able to visit spaces like, for example, Pompeii, and you see things like ancient graffiti, and there are certain sites where you see evidence of people's mundane daily lives in ways that are really shockingly familiar. And there are people, things like writing graffiti in the wall complaining about the quality of the bread that a certain shop sold, or writing, scratching love messages into the walls. Just like kids write graffiti. This is, God, Italy has a graffiti problem. Like, I don't know what it is. They don't, like, regulate it, but there was this bus stop I used to go to on my way to and from the beach, and it was just covered in graffiti and messages from teenagers saying, like, oh, I love you, I hate you, like, you know, typical stuff. And it's funny to see that same sort of, the same thing, basically, from 2,000 years ago, people doing the same thing in a totally different society, in a totally different place and time, which is, like, it's... you can't help but feel connected to history and feel like you're a part of it when you witness something like that. And it really makes you think about people and human societies and what our community identities are and our greater human identity is over time. Like, how, what really makes us human, even across the expanse of centuries of time and across different cultures. So I'm going to take a quick break, and then we're going to dive back into it. Hang tight. This is Federica on the show, So Did You Hear? I'm going to grab a little sip of water, take a breather, and we'll be right back.

All right. This is Federica on the show. So did you hear back again from a little break? Just had to go grab a little quick sip of water there. But yeah, feeling a little more awake now. I get like dry mouth when I'm on the radio sometimes, just talking so much. So gotta hydrate. But yeah, anyways, today we're talking about how historical spaces shape us. And I've been exploring the connection between living in a historical space, places that have rich history. For example, Italy and the places where I lived on the Amalfi Coast, and growing up seeing a lot of different historical sites and living in historical sites rather than just visiting and observing them, versus how I feel more disconnected from history living in the United States, where a lot of our cities and our communities are just so much newer that anything over 100 years of history feels like a really distant, abstract idea. And I'm exploring the difference there and some insights that living in those two different kinds of places that have different relationships with historical spaces has shaped my sense of my idea about myself and how I fit into how I feel like a part of history rather than just an observer of it, and how that has shaped the way I see myself and see the world. And we were so discussing kind of my own personal experiences living in Italy in the summers and spending time in historical spaces, not just as a visitor. Like I brought up Pompeii, for example, which no, you can't live in Pompeii. I mean, there is a modern city of Pompeii, which is not very nice, but the historical site. There are some sites that are, you know, just purely observational in purpose and in the way that we interact with them. But living in a place where people have been living for over 2,000 years, you're constantly surrounded by historical spaces. And the contrast of interacting with ancient spaces while being part of a modern world and seeing that interaction between ancient and modern has always intrigued me and made me curious about how that interaction has shaped my sense of self and communities, and just made me think a lot about human societies and how people across time and across spaces move through their daily lives and leave marks on history and shape it, whether they're aware of it or not. So I thought of another story that was really interesting, or memory rather, from Pompeii. And it's one of those little, like, weird little quirk things that you like can't help but feel a sense of connection to people of the past through. It's usually evidence, little marks that people leave behind as they move through their daily lives. Little things that people do over time that maybe you know we would be doing that you don't think are important, and then they discover evidence of that activity 200, 500, 1,000, 2,000 years later, and then it all of a sudden it seems super meaningful. So the example of this is there are certain fountains. Old fountains in the ancient city of Pompeii, where you can tell there used to be plumbing, which is so cool that the Romans had plumbing, and then apparently, you know, people forgot how to use plumbing in Europe for almost 1,500 years, and then rediscovered plumbing. But the cool thing about historical, by the way, if you're not familiar with Roman history, ancient Roman history, they had indoor plumbing 2,000 years ago, and they, in the city of Pompeii, would have these drinking fountains, large water fountains where water would, you know, come out of a, it's like a regular fountain, but it wasn't just for, what's it called? It's not just for decorative purposes. Like, I think a lot of times when we see public fountains in the United States, they're purely
ornamental features, right? But in Pompeii, going as far back as the city of Pompeii, which is this is something that you still see to this day in modern Italy, are these large public fountains where there's drinking water. And it's usually a large, there's like the fountains will have a large base, so there's like a pool of water. And that's usually, historically, is for animals, for transportation animals and farm animals, people using the streets, moving around with animals, would need to give their animals water. And so there were an access point for animals, but there was also a flow of drinking water, so people could drink the water for free. It was the community watering hole, if you will. And so in Pompeii, there are all these fountains all along the streets. And I thought that was really interesting because, like I said, this is still something you see in Italy oftentimes. I'm not sure about, like, maybe not so much probably not like more modern industrial parts of this of cities or places like maybe like Milan, which is much more modern industrial, is not as common of a thing. But it's a common thing in small towns and in like smaller historical villages where there's always a sort of center fountain. And to this day, there are places where you can go and get water for free, which how nice is that? Public water. Who doesn't need that? And I just fascinated me because one thing that happens with so a lot of buildings in the area around Pompeii to this day on the Amalfi Coast were built from limestone. And limestone is fairly kind of porous stone. It retains water. It grooves down over time. And so you can see where when you look around streets and infrastructure places that people touch and interact with a lot, that the stone wears down and smooths out. And on these ancient fountains in Pompeii, you can see the marks. There's like a divot where people used to lean on the fountain to reach the drinking water, and there's this groove of stone that gets worn down from people using the fountain over time. And you see the same thing, and there's a fountain in the middle of the town of Amalfi where you can still access drinking water today. And you see the same thing. There's like a groove where people put their hands to reach to the water. And so it was just like a cool, a cool moment of like, wow, people all those years ago, they may have lived in a very different world, but they were just like us in some ways. And you can't but not feel like you are a living part of history when you witness things like that. So I just think there's something really special and unique about that. And I think in my perspective, when you learn to think like that and you see yourself as a bigger part of a continuum of human history, you interact with people differently. I think you understand your place in the world a little differently. And I think you can't help but have a broader perspective on how you see human society and history and how things change and how you understand your sense of community. So I think the biggest way that this affects me, you know, the way that I see the world and see people, is I tend to think of things in the way like our my life, my lifespan, and our period in time. Of course, this period, our lives are the only ones we get, as far as we know, within our specific time period of, you know, living as our individual human being selves on planet Earth. But you're a little speck of dust in this larger continuum of human history. And I think not only being somebody who is interested in history and learning about it, but literally witnessing it and seeing it over time, like, you realize just how, I don't know, it kind of makes you feel small.
a little more insignificant, and like you're just an, you know, you're just moving through a space and that people have been calling home and interacting with and building and developing for hundreds and hundreds of years, a place that is alive and has been alive from, and will be alive and has been alive for much longer than you. And there's something both like kind of humbling but also inspiring about that. And I think it makes, for me, it makes it feel like everything that happens in my day-to-day, even all the chaos that we can experience in a human lifetime and historical events that may feel all-encompassing and all-consuming, not so overwhelming. It may see, when you think of yourself as a part of history and learn to think of your scale of, think of things historically more. I'm having multiple thoughts coming out at the same time. I think your scale expands as far as like how you understand time and history. And when you do that, you realize that what's happening in your life today and in current events and everything that's happening, good or bad, it's all part of a bigger flow of events. And history shows us that humans always find a way, right? And we go through periods of crisis, and then we go through periods of building and rebuilding, and then we go through periods of stability, and then the cycle starts over, and it's always this continuum. And, you know, the amount of time that these, that those cycles of crisis last changes and varies and looks different. But I think there is something inspiring about that, and seeing that there is this greater continuum over human history of a cycle of crisis and rebuilding and recovery and the continuity there, being able to see continuity through the different crises of history is a source of, I think, resilience. It can be a source of resilience. And it just kind of helps put things into perspective that no matter how bad things get, it too shall pass. People survived. A lot of people didn't literally survive, but as a collective, as a whole, as communities, as human societies, we have survived all kinds of things. People managed to, so European society managed to survive the plague, and that almost wiped out all of Europe. There have been so many crises in history that probably seemed all-consuming and like the end of times to people living in those times. And I think that's just something that when you don't have the benefit of being able to see the future, and if you don't know much about your past and don't know how to look at history with a broader perspective like that, whatever crisis is happening probably does feel like the end of times to the people experiencing it. And I know I think that's just an innately human thing. But what history shows is that all those times where it felt like the end of days was coming, it was not the end of days. The crisis would too pass. And that's not to say that they weren't very, very costly crises, right? Wars, plagues, famines, all these things a lot of people did not survive those crises, but like individually. But that's to say that it's just, you know, crisis is part of the human experience and is part of our story as human beings on this planet. But we also have a long history of overcoming and evolving and learning. And I think just, I don't know, especially times like this where I think in modern days we are in a really weird space in history where things are changing so much differently now with the digital revolution and the way that societies are changing in really, really deep levels
beyond just like the way people move through their lives. You know, our systems of beliefs are changing, our ways that we interact with each other are changing, our livelihoods are changing, the way we work, the way we interact with each other are all changing. Everything about human life is changing rapidly in our modern world, in our digital world. And so I think we're in a really weird space in history where there are occasionally these times where things change really drastically, really quickly for humans, and life is completely reimagined. I mean, it was the Industrial Revolution. And I mean, even going back thousands of years, the Agrarian Revolution, like when we, every once in a while, seldomly throughout history, humans do go through these really deep periods of existential change. And I think that's something we're going through now. And it's probably much easier to believe like it really is like the end of days, or there's a lot of uncertainty about the future. And there's a feeling of more disconnect from the past, because maybe, you know, all the things that stayed constant throughout other periods of crisis in history, you know, for many hundreds of years, for example, you know, there, say within the last 1,000 years from the medieval ages through about the, until the Industrial Revolution, and even through the 1800s, things changed for people, obviously. But say if you were a farmer and you lived on a lot of land and you worked your farm, life probably looked kind of similar across those centuries. And in even as on the grander global scale, a lot of changes happened. There were wars, technological advancements, the colonial period, explorations to the New World, the colonies, and there were all these larger things were happening in the world over time, but the way people moved through their day-to-day lives didn't change all that much, really. But then you have these revolutions, like the Industrial Revolution. The 20th century saw more change in a short span of time than probably happened over 1,000 years before it in the Western world. And now we're going through this huge change again. So it's, I think, a little bit even more isolating. I think it's easier to feel even more isolated from that world, because we already, those of us who were just coming of age only 10, 20, 30 years ago, are already living in a world that is much different than the one they used to know. And those worlds that we were born into already don't exist anymore. And that's like never been heard of in human history. So we are in a really unique space. But somehow, humans always adapt. They make it. They figure it out eventually. But it's a matter of like, how long is it going to take and how costly is it going to be? That's the part we don't know. So, yeah, I think you learn through history that, I don't know, uncertainty and instability are constants, and you just see people, evidence of people moving through their lives, trying the best they can to adapt and get by. And I think when you live in historical, surrounded by historical spaces where you can actually see history being alive and in a way that people are still interacting today with today, people still go to the same, you know, there's some cafes and pubs, for example, in England has their, I was hanging out with some friends who had been to England recently, and they were saying it was so cool to see that they would go to some pubs that have been around for 700 years. So that there's spaces where people have been going to and meeting in and laughing in and crying in and getting drunk in and, you know, having fights in or whatever, just having the human experience in for centuries, if not millennia. And being, having access to those kinds of spaces, I think just reminds us and has taught me to think of myself as part of something bigger, part of a bigger continuum, and to, I don't know, just have a different kind of appreciation for the human experience and how crazy it is that, you know, even people who are living in a world that might as well just be alien to us over
centuries and cultures, people of a completely, who lived in a world that looked completely different than ours and was ruled by completely different rules and laws and beliefs and ideals, still have so many similarities to us and are really people just like us, even through it all. Like, we really are, I think we have this bias where modern people tend to think of themselves as more evolved than people of cultures and societies of the past. And there was actually, you know, this way of thinking, I think there was a lot of influence in this from the era of social Darwinism in the 1700s and 1800s. And there was, you know, the Victorians, for example, there was this, they were really big on trying to, they were really big in reshaping history and like polishing it. And they really had this idea of being more evolved and civilized than cultures of the past. There was a lot of this sort of social Darwinism. And I think that sort of mindset has stuck around. And I think modern people, we think, tend to think of ourselves as being so much more evolved and sophisticated than people in the societies of the past, especially the ancient past. But when you actually get to learn about history and you live in historical spaces and you interact with it, with spaces that people have been interacting with and living their daily lives in and out for hundreds, if not thousands of years, you realize that that's really just all an illusion. And, you know, humans are humans. That's one thing that doesn't change over time. Humans are humans. And yeah, I think there's a lot of wisdom to be gained from that and also a lot of awe. So that's all the time I have for today. I hope you really enjoyed that conversation. There's, you know, more I could say about this, but I, yeah, this is just an experience that I had for some reason started reflecting again more recently. For me personally, though, this, it's a beautiful thing. Feeling like I'm an active part of history and feeling like something bigger than yourself and gleaning, there's, I think, a lot of hidden wisdom to be gleaned in that. And it feels like a privilege that I have had the opportunity to not only live in places that are historically rich, but also have distance from that, from those places, so that I can appreciate what it means to live surrounded by historical spaces more. And I always encourage everyone to see other, not only other parts of the world where history is alive, but get interested in the history of your own home. There's so much to be learned there and so much to be appreciated. So yeah, thank you guys for listening. If you have any questions, comments, thoughts, ideas that you want to share with me, I love to hear from you. You can reach out to me at sodidyouhear@kyrs.org and share your thoughts with me there. I'm going to be updating my playlist on the So Did You Hear homepage on the KYRS website soon. So you will be able to find recordings of this episode as well as other recent episodes on there. Again, that's sodidyouhear@kyrs.org for email. And you can find the website, my website, which is the show page, the homepage for my show on the KYRS website. Easy way to find it. Type So Did You Hear into Google So Did You Hear KYRS. You got to include KYRS on there. It should be one of the first listings there, and you can find my show page. All right, guys, that's all the time I have for today. Thank you so much for tuning in. I hope you guys have a wonderful rest of your weekend, and I will catch you next time. Bye-bye.

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0: Good afternoon and welcome to your weekly news magazine for the Inland Northwest. I'm Daniel Zamora with co-host Linnea Kaler. Here are your top headlines for July 17. Injunctions against GEO will allow Washington State DO inspections at the Tacoma Ice Center.
1: And locals voice concern about Post Falls' partnership with ICE.
0: These stories and more. Marianne Sheraton has a story about the new dorms for nurses in downtown Spokane. Linnea Kaler has a special reporting featuring highlights from last Sunday's candidate forum. Currently in downtown Spokane, it's 91 degrees. The National Weather Service has issued an air quality alert for the Spokane area from 10:13 this morning to 9 o'clock Sunday morning, July 19, due to smoke from wildfires. Alerts may change depending upon weather and fire conditions. Air One reported today's noon air quality index at 322, placing air quality in the hazardous range. The Washington Smoke blog shows active fires in Okanogan County, in the Omak area, the Colville Reservation, Outer Hills Boundary County, and to the southwest with the Lions Ferry fire near Perry, Washington. Just this afternoon, Whitman County Emergency Management issued Level 3 Go Now evacuation orders for Lions Ferry State Park and surrounding roads. The agency also issued Level 2 Get Ready orders for the town of Hooper, Washington. Northeast Washington Fire Information reported on Facebook that Okanogan County Emergency Management had issued Level 3 evacuation orders yesterday due to the Kaiser Canyon Fire in Okanogan County. The area affects Rebecca Lake, Nespelem, Belvedere, School Loop Road, Buffalo Lake Road, and Olive Agency Campus. Evacuation shelters have opened at the Omak Longhouse on 25 Mission Road, Omak, and the Lake Roosevelt High School Gym at Grand Coulee. This weekend and the next weekend will be hot. Highs are expected in the mid to upper 90s, and possible hundreds. Lows are expected in the 60s.
1: Last Friday, Governor Ferguson's office issued a press release stating that the state of Washington had obtained two federal preliminary injunctions against a private company operating the Northwest Immigration and Customs Enforcement Processing Center. U.S. District Court Judge Benjamin Settle ruled that the GEO group may not, at least for now, bar Washington State Department of Health inspectors from going into the Immigration Detention Center it runs in Tacoma. The only exceptions for entrance into the facility are the medical and administrative areas under ICE jurisdiction. Governor Ferguson calls the judge's ruling a matter of human rights. In response to multiple complaints of mistreatment at the facility, the governor said, quote, "Once again, a judge has told GEO Group that Washington State has a right to ensure the health and wellness of people detained within our borders. Period. GEO Group needs to stop fighting a losing court battle and follow the law. The complaints we're hearing from people held in the facility are alarming. GEO Group says they're false. If that's true, they should prove it by letting our health inspectors into the building," unquote. Washington State Attorney General Nick Brown is completely in sync with the governor's perspective. The AG says that the state should have the right to inspect and investigate holding facilities that are operated by companies like the GEO Group, especially in light of multiple complaints about unsanitary and unsafe living conditions. The state's top attorney said, quote, "Everyone deserves basic health and safety, and this is a resounding win to protect the people held at the detention center," unquote. In fact, House Bill 1470 became Washington law in 2023. Base level standards for health and safety were ruled mandatory for private detention centers. Washington State was also granted permission to make unannounced, random health and safety checks of any such facility. According to Governor Ferguson's office, the GEO group disregarded the law. Following over 3,500 formal complaints of abuse and neglect, the state stepped in last April. A court order was granted to let three DOH inspectors into the Tacoma facility. Complaints included horrifying descriptions of rotten or bug-infested food served on dirty trays. Reports of bad and disgusting-tasting water circulated as well. KGW Portland reported on July 9 that a U.S. Army veteran from Spokane, detained at Northwest Detention Center for about 9 months, alleged a guard had sexually assaulted him on July 7. According to the Center for Human Rights at the University of Washington, the Northwest Detention Center has a long and notorious reputation of abusing detainees. For 8 years, the center reported complaints about overuse of solitary confinement, lack of or denial of medical care, poor sanitation, frequent use of physical force or chemical gases by guards, and sexual abuse. The injunctions were written and signed by Judge Settle on July 9 in a ruling that also denied GRO Group's motions for dismissal and sanctions. Both orders show the GEO Group 14 days, allowed the GEO Group 14 days to file appeals.
0: Construction season is in full swing in downtown Spokane. Among the projects is a new dormitory for nurses. Marianne Cheriton has the story.
2: 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Last week, a local developer presented a unique idea for a construction modification to a downtown building to the city of Spokane. The Spokesman Review reports that the city received plans for dorm-style housing to accommodate traveling nurses. The dorm would be right across the street from the steam plant at 906 West 2nd Avenue. Developer Jeffrey Swanson has tentatively named the project in the West End Arts District the Lincoln Lofts. The housing plan puts 10 fully furnished units with a shared bathroom and kitchen inside the building. Swanson wants a nursing dorm built on the third floor of the six-story historic Dry Goods Realty Building. The Spokane Historical Preservation gave the 8,400 square foot structure its name. The developer says the location is perfect for registered nurses who travel. It's close to the hospital and offers excellent amenities for the medical professionals to enjoy during downtime, like movies, theaters, concerts, restaurants, and more. Swanson told the Spokesman Review, quote, "That floor was sitting empty, so I began to think of what to do, and I thought of all sorts of things like a wedding venue or a commercial space, but businesses are leaving downtown and residential is moving in. With its proximity to the hospital, I thought it'd be great for travel nurses," end quote. Swanson understands the temperaments of people who like to travel because he enjoys travel too, and has stayed in more than his share of hotels and hostels over the years. The entrepreneur thinks that traveling nurses have a sense of adventure, just like he has. The housing is in the pre-development phase. City of Spokane building officials are looking over Swanson's plans before an application for a construction permit can be formally submitted. Marion Cheriton, KYRS Local News.
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0: KYRS is grateful to all who support this station as underwriters. Anyone who would like their business to contribute to the mission and work of community radio in the Inland Northwest can reach our underwriting coordinator at underwriting@kyrs.org. We now continue with our stories for this week on KYRS Local News. 16 candidates for political office appeared at last Sunday's candidate forum, broadcast live on KYRS. Linnea Kaler has his highlights from the event.
1: An eager crowd at the Central Library downtown Spokane heard from 16 candidates for state and federal offices on Sunday, July 12. Quick questions and discussion items pertain to various areas of concern to voters, including foreign policy, housing, support of organized labor, medical care, the economy, and civil rights. The event, dubbed the People's Town Hall, invited candidates from Congressional District 5 and State Legislative Districts 3, 4, and 6. What follows are highlights from each who appeared. Views expressed are not necessarily those of this reporter or of KYRS. Democrat Richard Freudenberg answered a question directed to the congressional candidates as to whether to withdraw all support, including intelligence, from Israel, who remains in a state of conflict against Palestinians.
4: Your question with regards to Israel, for example, when I said yes and no, you talked about intelligence. Right now, we have a significant operations back and forth between our intelligence and their intelligence operations, which saves lives. We can't turn that off. So, again, I'm coming at it from a military perspective, 22 years in the military. I understand that what they're doing is wrong. Yes, we can limit what they're doing. We can limit in terms of the funding and the operations and not supporting genocide. I agree with that.
1: Democrat Beja Mavawala also said this.
5: I want to make sure that everybody here understands what we are talking about. Alliances matter. They keep peace. I've also worked at the United States Embassy in Baghdad. Some of the other folks here have worked at embassies. You cannot have too many allies.
1: Democrat Carmela Conroy challenged the realness of the question.
6: America's current foreign policy is one of chaos and corruption, and it is not a continuation of what we've done since the end of World War II. That question was bogus because we don't need an investigation to stop providing weapons of war to Israel. We can provide intelligence to keep people safe. We can provide defensive support. But we don't need an investigation to know that what Israel is doing in the Middle East is in violation of our law.
1: Issues surrounding health care were directed toward the state legislative candidates. Democrat Aaron Croft, running in District 6, said,
7: it doesn't matter. Nobody should face personal bankruptcy because of an accident or other issues. Quick story, my oldest broke their foot 2 years ago. Called the insurance before they called the ambulance. Got approval, everything was told to them that it was right. A few weeks later, the bills totaled around $11,000 for an ambulance ride, an x-ray, and a walking boot.
1: Democrat rivals for Position 2 in District 3, Luke Jasmine and Pam Kohlmeyer, locked horns.
8: So I know some folks said they don't have relationships with governors. Well, we need to have that in order to pass policy, because this is going to happen with all of us. All of us need to stick together. All of us need to make our voice heard to push policies majority of us agree with. And that's how we get there. And that's what I'll do as your state legislator.
9: This is Pam Kohlmeyer running in the third. If that was true, we'd be there right now. Sorry. We need to have a physician standing up for us. I've seen people suffer at the bedside. Everyone needs access to care, period.
1: Democrat Michaela Kelso, running for Position 1 in District 6, offered this on housing.
10: Housing is a human right. I am, however, somewhat hesitant to start talking about we need to take people's second homes away. Washington, unlike the majority of the country, actually does not have a large supply of vacant homes. Nationwide, we have 15 vacant homes for every homeless veteran. In Washington, that is not the case. Our supply of vacant homes would not be enough to house all the homeless.
1: Democrat Nicolette Ochiltree and Independent Darren Croft, running for different seats in District 6, had this interesting exchange.
11: Unfortunately, some well-intended and poorly stacked regulations over time have made it more expensive to build affordable housing, which is what we need the most. And so sometimes it's more affordable to build market rate housing. And while we need that too, we need less of it than we need affordable housing. And it's not just enough to build affordable housing. We need the housing the people are already in to be more affordable, which means pathways to homeownership, especially for renters and low-income individuals.
7: Aaron Croft, LDC Position 2. I mean, honestly, she is kind of the expert. So, you know, we need to be listening to what Nicholas says.
1: On government support of labor unions and the economy, Democrat Julia Payne, running on District 6 against Aaron Croft, said,
12: "In a successful economy, as Aaron said, working 40 hours a week should be enough to survive. Unions help advocate for our workers, and I support and respect their work. The minimum wage, and by extension, the wage that everybody else gets paid, needs to be evaluated on a more consistent basis so that it actually realistically reflects the cost of living."
1: Republican candidate for C2 in District 3, Natalie Polson, said,
13: "I used to teach Industrial Revolution, so I understand why unions were formed and the need for them. So I definitely believe in local unions and for people to have a choice to unionize. I do not agree when it's mandated or expected. So that's kind of the difference. And then I would say for a healthy economy, we definitely need to make sure that we have jobs available to all. And we also need to really start looking at our revenue streams for Washington State. We can't just keep relying on our sales tax. It's not going to work."
1: And this from the District 3 incumbent, Democrat Natasha Hill.
14: "And I think when it comes to labor, we have to remember not all labor has union representation. Union has set the standard, and that's why it's so important that we always stand with labor. We also have to look at labor that's not been protected in the history of this country and realize that if we don't undo racism, we are going to have results that only favor the people who are already privileged."
1: On the issue of civil rights, people heard a lot from the congressional candidates. Like this from independent Andrew Bartleson.
15: "We got Doug Wilson down there in Moscow talking about women shouldn't vote. You know, women should just be staying at home. White Christian nationalists, that's the problem. They want to put their version of Sharia law in. Why aren't we talking about that, okay?"
1: Democrat David Womack cited where rights may come into conflict.
16: "I have every right to have a gun no matter what, no matter how big, no matter how bad, versus my right to live in safety. So, conveniently, the Constitution gives us an answer for that. It's number one, we legislate to put more detail around those rights, and then it's interpreted by the courts."
1: Democrat Kevin Fagan said about civil rights,
17: "We're not running for federal courts, but what we can do, we can take tangible actions as legislators. We can pack the Supreme Court to get 13 justices representative of the number of federal seats in this country to actually enact change. And then we can not enact laws that target specific communities, such as the anti-trans bills going through the state right now."
1: Independent candidate Matthew Hayes said,
18: "I heard a conversation with Speaker Mike Johnson and a radio host not long ago where Mike Johnson was saying the United States of America was founded on Jesus Christ. And the radio show host was agreeing with him, thought it was awesome. Congress shall make no law respecting an establishment of religion."
1: And this from Democrat Michael Magar.
19: "The Constitution is defined or decided by the Supreme Court justices who are holding us to standards that are pre-Magna Carta standards, for heaven's sake. So one of the things I would support is term limits for Supreme Court justices."
1: Voters had a chance to speak to each candidate directly at their respective tables. The upcoming primary on August 4 is considered an important election. The winner of the congressional race is expected to challenge Representative Michael Baumgartner, while winners on the state legislative primary will move on to the November election in their respective districts. For KYRS Local News, I'm Linnea Kaler.
0: The U.S. Department of Immigration and Customs Enforcement, ICE, has a brand new partnership with the city of Post Falls, Idaho, to enforce immigration directives. Following this month's two ICE shootings of civilians during traffic stops, one in Maine and another in Texas, many members of the U.S. public feel skittish about federal officers in customs and immigration patrolling their communities with police. On July 7, in Houston, Texas, ICE fatally shot a 26-year-old Mexican national, Lorenzo Salgado Araujo, when they tried to stop his car, and on July 13, in Biddeford, Maine, the same fate befell Colombian national Johan Sebastian Duran Guerrero, 25 years old. Despite some opposition from local Idahoans, the Post Falls Police Department signed the partnership agreement on Friday, June 10. The move makes Post Falls the first Idaho city to team up with the federal 287G program that lets local police with specific training do immigration enforcement under ICE supervision. On Wednesday, the Coeur d'Alene Post Falls Press reported that local officials believe that the team effort would keep the community safe. Post Falls Police Chief Mark Brantle said, quote, "Public safety is our top priority in Post Falls. By participating in the 287G program, our officers will gain additional tools to address serious criminal activity linked to immigration violations," unquote. Since 2025, the Idaho State Police and Sheriff's Offices in the counties of Caribou, Washington, Bonneville, Bingham, Owyhee, Kootenai, and Franklin have all hopped on board the ICE train. Meanwhile, an effort by Idaho legislators to require all local and county law enforcement entities to apply to the program failed to pass. In Post Falls, officials report that five of its most experienced cops will get specialized training in immigration law and procedures pursuant to the partnership. According to KTVB Boise, those officers will be authorized in routine operations to check federal databases to determine anyone's immigration status, as well as to identify removable non-citizens with criminal charges or convictions. They may also serve administrative warrants in jail and facilitate transferring individuals into federal custody. The Kootenai County Jail typically holds anyone arrested in North Idaho for an immigration or customs issue for a day or two before any transfer to the Northwest Detention Center in Tacoma. Some citizens expressed grave reservation about the new police role. Community leader Lauren McCroskey of Idaho for All told KTVB, quote, "We really believe this is a solution looking for a problem. We don't believe that North Idaho or Idaho in general has a criminal immigration problem," unquote. McCroskey thinks that Post Falls police officers' direct involvement in carrying out immigration duties will cause the public to lose trust in the department. Post Falls PD has not released a statement to date on when it will start to carry out immigration responsibilities. 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Thanks to our news writers, Marion Cheriton and Linnea Kaler. Also Dana Matthews and Christian Adams. KYRS seeks news writers. 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
1: But most importantly, addressing this crisis of election security demands that Congress must pass the Save America Act. How easy is that to do unless you want to cheat?
0: In a primetime address, President Trump calls on Congress again to overhaul U.S. elections by passing a law that could disenfranchise millions of eligible voters. Trump's call came after he accused China of election meddling. Critics are accusing him of spreading lies about the U.S. election system ahead of the midterms. Then Secretary of State Marco Rubio and White House advisor Stephen Miller are pushing for a global crackdown on leftist organizations.
2: This is a fatal cancer to civilization. And the greatest risk that we have is that our institutions have grown too soft and too cowardly to be able to defend themselves against a mortal threat.
0: Plus, we go to Houston, Texas, where hundreds gathered Thursday for a public viewing of the body of Lorenzo Salgado Araujo, the Mexican father shot and killed by an ICE agent last week. And we look at calls to boycott Christopher Nolan's blockbuster new film, The Odyssey, because part of it was filmed in Western Sahara, land occupied by Morocco for the past half century. We'll speak with a Sahrawi filmmaker. All that and more coming up. Welcome to Democracy Now!, democracynow.org, The War and Peace Report. I'm Amy Goodman. Iran's government says at least 8 people were killed as the U.S. carried out a 6th straight day of attacks. Targets included a railway station, 6 bridges, and other civilian infrastructure. Iran's energy ministry is calling on citizens to reduce their electricity use after Iran's energy grid came under attack despite sweltering summer heat with temperatures well into triple digits. In another bombing, the U.S. struck near a children's cancer hospital in the southwestern city of Ahvaz. The attack sparked the panicked evacuation of more than 200 people, including young patients undergoing chemotherapy. In response, Iran claimed a 13th wave of retaliatory strikes against U.S. bases. Missile and drone attacks were reported in Bahrain, Jordan, Kuwait, Oman, Syria, and Qatar, where officials say a child was injured by falling missile debris. Here in the United States, dense smoke from Canadian wildfires brought air quality alerts to people in more than 20 states in the Northeast and Upper Midwest Thursday, with more smoke in the forecast this weekend. The air quality index in Toledo, Ohio, climbed to over 600. That compares to a good air quality score of 50 or less. In Detroit, Michigan, it topped 720, more than double what's needed to trigger a hazardous air alert. Here in New York, Mayor Zoran Mamdani spoke as readings topped 250, a level he said poses a health risk for everyone, regardless of their health status.
3: Whether we're speaking about the heat, whether we're speaking about the air quality, or whether we're even speaking about the levels of rainwater and flooding in our city, I am concerned. And I'm concerned because what we see is that the climate crisis exacerbates so much of what our city is facing.
0: Meanwhile, in Texas, at least 2 people died as dangerous flooding swept through the central part of the state, the same area where more than 130 people, including 25 children at a Christian girls' summer camp, died in flash floods last summer. President Trump used a primetime address Thursday to accuse China of interfering in the 2020 election, despite a U.S. intelligence assessment finding no evidence to support his claim. A Chinese foreign ministry spokesperson said Trump's accusations were, quote, totally fabricated and a malicious smear, unquote. President Trump also urged Republicans in Congress to pass the Save America Act, which requires IDs at the polls and proof of citizenship during voter registration.
1: Tonight, I'm announcing the immediate declassification and release of critical intelligence revealing shocking vulnerabilities in our election infrastructure.